0: quite 15 minutes leaving downtown Bellevue, Main Street to Coal Creek Parkway, and about a 15-minute add to your commute on northbound 5 approaching Spokane Street up to Yesler, another 10 approaching Mercer to the Ship Canal Bridge. Southbound 5, a bit slow off and on from northeast 50th down past Denny. Westbound 520 thickens up approaching Foster Island 2I-5, and about an extra 15 on South 5 approaching JBLM starting around Thorn Lane. 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For KCIS Radio Traffic, I'm Keith Black.
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7: 17 years the Palestinians and Israelis negotiated.
2: With Janet Parshall. Glad we're going to spend the hour together. So, start out this with a question, and that is, to what do you, when you hear these news stories, to what do you attribute the alleged uptick in sales of Bibles? And not only that, but I don't know about your social platforms, but mine are just saturated on a regular basis of people that are being baptized. Again, just over the weekend, hundreds and hundreds of students and people coming in those shorelines at universities and getting baptized, or in horse watering troughs getting baptized by record numbers. And again, the upticks in the numbers of people who are showing up for church. What does that mean? Now, is it the beginning of another great awakening? Or is it, I don't know what, fill in the blank. Well, I want you to hear this news story. Just put some food for thought in there as we start our conversation. Have a listen.
8: Mass baptisms of hundreds of young people. Thousands come to raise hearts of joy in song. Is a palpable spirit moving on college campuses, arenas, and megachurches. Younger generations gathering to worship, coming to faith, as the new Fox Nation special reveals.
9: There's spiritual hunger in Gen Z. Bible sales are booming. Things that you never thought would happen before.
8: It's a kind of worship that's different from their parents and grandparents.
10: This is a relationship with grace, and I think that's what young people resonate with today. This isn't achieving, it's receiving. It's not trying to be good enough to earn God's love. God already loves us.
8: Churches are reporting record numbers of young people filling pews, especially in the Catholic Church, while reports show social media is exploding with young faith influencers spreading a new approach to religion. Still, while Pew Research Center data shows religion is gaining influence in America and that Gen Z is showing higher rates of religion, researcher Ryan Burge isn't convinced there's an actual great awakening.
11: We're not seeing anything in the data that even points close to the idea of a mass revival in America. For us to go from a 25% weekly attendance rate to a 35% weekly attendance rate means 35 million new people are going to be going to church this Sunday.
8: But for others, the numbers only tell part of the story.
10: This is a radical generation that believes that God is going to do great things.
8: But the data does show that the number of Americans who say they are non-religious is declining. And many leaders say it's because young generations are leading a new movement of faith.
2: Well, that's how we're going to start our conversation. And I'm not sure we're ever going to discover what the causal factors are. But here's what I do know, that all of those people who have a renewed interest in the Word of God aren't going to get very far unless they open that book and they read that book. Those 66 love letters, transcendent, inspired, immutable, applying to all people in all times and all places. And so you need somebody to get you excited about reading the Word of God. And I have discovered a resource that, well, this old girl's got a whole bunch of commentaries and all kinds of Bibles. Synopsize that I've got in my study to be able to study and look at and read on a regular basis. But I found a really fast guide that I absolutely love that I want to tell you about. It's called the Lightning Fast Field Guide to Your Bible, your compact companion for exploring the best book ever. And it takes a flyover of all of the 66 books. And I'm going to break it down for in a bit, but I want to introduce the man behind the book. It's Matt Whitman who's going to spend the hour with us, or the first half of the hour with us. He's the creator and host of the 10-Minute Bible Hour. I'll let you do the math on that one. He's a longtime evangelical free church pastor, got graduate degrees in theology from Trinity Evangelical Divinity School and in history from the University of Nebraska. He has a soft spot in his heart for honest questions and people who ask them regardless of what perspective they have. So Matt, the warmest of welcomes. I want to ask you, to what do you attribute this uptick of interest in Jesus and church and the Bible?
12: I think there's a push factor and a pull factor. And thank you for the invite and the hospitality. I'm very grateful, Janet. The push factor, I think, is an authority crisis. My generation and the couple that have come after me, we got told this thing, that thing, then this next thing was absolutely trustworthy. You could always count on it. Politicians tell the truth. The government tells the truth. Advertisers tell the truth. Science tells the truth. And all of those things have gotten things right at times as well, but all of those things have let us down very publicly and at times dishonestly. And so the first thing that I think living generations dismissed as an authority figure was the Word of God and the historic church. And then we quickly burned through each of these other proposed, you know, timeless authority sources, and they didn't turn out to be legitimate. They didn't turn out to answer the biggest questions that everybody asks. And I think what's happening is just the inevitable coming back around to something that is more timeless, more true, more tested. And I think that that's the push factor. The negative factor is a disappointment with other claimants to authority that is causing people to come back and explore the reality of God. The pull factor is God. The Spirit is here and present and opening the eyes of the blind and working in the lives of people through beautiful things, through tragedy, through the news, through family, relationships, art. God's undefeated and very good at opening eyes, and that's what we're seeing right now.
2: Amen. I watched a piece of video this morning, and I thought it was timely in light of our conversation today, where this woman who said openly that she was a lesbian said that it took her a while to find a church where she could apply to be the worship leader. But the one thing that she had to make sure of when she went to the church was is that didn't use the Bible. You can't make this stuff up. That you don't use the Bible because, quote, the Bible really triggers her. So there is not going to be any growth. There's not going to be any revelation of who Jesus is. You're not going to know what John 14:6 means and why he is the only way unless you open the Word of God. How do we make the Word more attractive? Because you know, and I know, because we hear them on a regular basis, the postmodern arguments are, ignorant Bedouins, oral generation passed down, made up of mistakes, conflicts, etc. Complaints registered by people who, more often than not, I say compassionately, have not even opened the book. It's what they've read on social media, and they've never tried it and found wanting. They simply haven't tried it. So how do we make the book more attractive to people?
12: Well, the one fair pushback is that you're trying to overcome a bunch of hurdles and people feel like the Bible isn't for them because they're seeing it from a distance and they're thinking about it from a distance. When you actually crack the thing open for yourself, I think even with no context or background, it makes a lot more sense very quickly than most people would expect.
2: Yeah.
12: And so my hope is that we can point people to the big picture storyline of each and every part of the Bible and then turn them loose to explore it with their antenna out for those story beats. And they tend to get what's going on pretty quick.
2: You just gave an absolutely superb synopsis of what your new book, The Lightning Fast Field Guide to the Bible, is all about. I want to get into it when we get back because I love the way you laid this out. And, boy, I learned a whole bunch of things as well. And I also want to talk about the rating of the 66 books as well. Lots to explore with Matt Whitman right after this.
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2: Hi, this is Janet Parshall, and you're listening to AM 630 KCIS. 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We're listening with Matt Whitman, who's the creator and host of the 10-Minute Bible Hour, a longtime E-Free Church pastor. And he's written the book, The Lightning Fast Field Guide to the Bible. I love this because this isn't a deep, comprehensive study, and it isn't a huge commentary on a particular book. It is just exactly that. It is a lightning fast field guide. It is a flyover of every single book. And I found it absolutely fascinating. So I'm going to start with the book, with one book of the 66, Matt, that is rated, interestingly, the first out of 66. And that's the first question I couldn't wait to ask you. It's called the popularity rank. How is that popularity determined?
12: This is not the most scientific process I've ever seen. I used one source very heavily. So my publisher is Zondervan, which works with HarperCollins, and they've got a few different Bible resource websites on the internet that are very popular, including Bible Gateway. They were kind enough to share with me a whole bunch of their search data, and then I went through that and weighted it based on the relative size of the book. So obviously Genesis is going to get more searches than Obadiah just because it's bigger. There's more to shoot at, right? There's more to search there. So I went through and ran my own little equation to make it work. And I probably should have put a big asterisk on that to be like, this is some guy's best guess, but it's an educated one.
2: Well, it's intriguing regardless. And as I looked at the ranks, one of the there are so many interesting parts of this book, but I thought the popularity rank was very interesting. And I started thinking, why would Psalms be so appealing? Well, I'm not going to answer that question, Matt. I'm going to ask you, if there's legitimacy, let's say this is objective and it's peer reviewed and it's perfectly legitimate data, and it is the most popular of the 66 books, there has to be an attraction factor to it. What do you think it is?
12: Well, I solidly think that number one ranking is right for Psalms, both because of the size of the book, the number of chapters involved in the book, and also the number of themes in there. In a way, Psalms is a microcosm of the whole Bible. It's an anthology. And as Christians and members of the historic church, we believe that each word of each psalm is inspired by God. But we also believe that the anthology itself is inspired by God. There are other great songs that people who believed in God wrote in the distant past, but God did not ordain that those songs should be in the Bible, in the book of Psalms. So that's the same story with the Bible. There are other great books that were written in the past that probably even tell us things that are true about what Jesus might have done or what someone might have said. But these are the 66 where God ordained the words on the page as well as the inclusion of each of those books into the larger document. So Psalms is a microcosm of the whole Bible in that respect, but it also speaks to the entire gamut of the human experience for you and me, Janet, who've been at faith for a long time, but also for the newcomers you're talking about. You know, well, we have Ecclesiastes to talk about what happens when things go terribly right. Well, the Psalms also cover that. We have Job to talk about what happens when things go terribly wrong. Well, we also have the Psalms to talk about that. Prophecy, music, art, life, death, love, the whole gamut of the human experience in the context of God is present in those psalms, and the artistry of it transcends the ages.
2: One of the things you do for each of the book, going to the core of what you just said, is you talk about the tone and the feel. So, for example, for Psalms, just like the songs you listen to, it depends. Some are thankful, others repentant, still others angry. So I love that. And you start out with vital stats. You talk about where it is in the Bible. Psalms, for example, is number 19 out of the 66. Has 150 chapters, 2,461 verses, over 30,000 word counts. Most used words, Lord, God, praise, heart, love, song, righteous. The list goes on. In the group, the Psalms falls under the wisdom literature category. The audience, Jews in the age of Babylonia and Persia. Date completed in the 400 BCs, rank 1 out of 66. That's how you start it, which I found that in and of itself I thought was interesting. Then you do several breakdowns of each of the books. So, for example, you do a lightning fast summary of Psalm, what is a unique feature, who wrote it, the type of book, I talked about the tone and feel, and then how it's built, which I thought was interesting. What a great way to start before you dive into Psalms. When it was finished, who was the original audience, parts you might recognize if you haven't read the Bible, the original language, important characters, historical setting, theme verse, and then finish all 150 and still want more, and then you give several other sites that tie into the Psalms, and then some of these songs are very angry, why the Psalms are in the Bible, and if you don't have time to read the whole thing, at least read, and then you give suggestions readings. And then when you visualize, and this is how you ended every chapter, when you visualize Psalms picture, and then you've got something, and you in this case said a handheld harp, which I thought was perfect because it goes back to the song part of all of this. I love the way you did this, because I thought even if you're brand, or if you're seeker, if the categories, if a seeker, cynic, skeptic just wants to put their little toe in, this is a great place to start, because you get a flyover of what is this stuff? I can't understand what it's all about. Isn't there conflict? And why is there an old? And why is there a new? You do a fabulous job of giving a synopsis of what the particular book is about. Now, because I said Psalms was number one, you naturally made me go, okay, what's number 66? And I had to guess which one was number 66 before I get there. And it was, ta-da, Obadiah. What do you think that is?
12: I think Obadiah is getting the short end of the stick there, frankly.
2: I do too.
12: But the problem is, like, what other book am I going to throw under the bus? Like, I don't want to criticize a book of the Bible, Janet. I don't know which one should be 66, but dang it, it shouldn't be Obadiah, because Obadiah's got a couple really unique things going on. One, it is a completely God-ordained, legitimate gloat over your enemies being thrown down from their high places from which they mock and gloat. The people group in question in Obadiah kind of remind me of the angry old Muppets who sit up in the balcony and just make fun of everybody for trying. I actually kind of find those guys more endearing than I find the bad guys in Obadiah. But in Obadiah, there's not really much in the way of correction for God's own people. Most of the minor prophets are correcting God's own people. Here, they're just Edom is just getting called out for being an awful neighbor, an awful distant cousin. And there's reassurance in it for Christians who are persecuted heavily, even lightly, who just endure scorn and mockery, to be reminded in that little book, God is just, and God, every knee will bow, every tongue will confess one day, and he's on it.
2: Exactly. Yep. The character of God. Wow. Okay, when we come back, I have a few more minutes with you. I want to talk about another section. I love this. This is a fabulous resource. It's going to stay not on my bookshelf, on my desk, so I can use it every day when I dive into a new book. I'm going to start with the flyover. I think it's a brilliant way to get into the Word. It's called The Lightning Fast Field Guide to the Bible. Back after this.
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2: 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If you forgot it, it's all there on my information page, as well as a direct link so that you can find out how to get your copy of the Lightning Fast Field Guide to the Bible. And it's subtitled and it tells you everything. Your compact companion for exploring the best book ever. I love that. This is a fabulous resource, fabulous flyover. So I want to talk about two books real quick. And there are 66 books, so I could talk for a lot longer than that with you, Matt. But I went to Philemon, which I thought was interesting, or Philemon, depending on how you learned it as a kid growing up. I say Philemon. So it's fascinating because there are a couple of things. Just in the vital stats part, it's 56 out of 66 books. It's got one chapter, 25 verses. The word count, 335 words. That's it. Most used words. Words, Lord, Christ, Jesus, claim, chains, brother, love, slave. They're pastoral letters, Philemon and the church at Colossae. And then this is written under house arrest by Paul in Rome, dated AD 60 to 62. And it ranks 65 out of 66, which I thought was interesting. Because when the Bible talks about the relevancy of the word to the world around us today, oh my word, this is right smack, so perfectly relevant. It's unbelievable. And I love the fact that it's two companion letters. I love the church history part of this. So as these letters are being walked out of the jail where Rome is, or where Paul is in Rome, in 60, 62 AD, he's gotten out one, but two letters. One becomes Colossians, the other becomes Philemon, which I thought was fascinating. But there's these little mentioned names like Onesimus, and people aren't going to know much about who he is. But boy, what a response by Paul to the issue of slavery. And there's only, what do we say, 335 words in the whole book. But it's powerful. I'm sad it's number 65. I would have put it up higher than that.
12: I think so, too. I love this book. I just did a whole season, maybe 80 episodes, maybe 100 on my daily podcast.
2: Wow.
12: On the book of Philemon. That's how enthusiastic I am about this book. And I went and read in preparation for that and for this chapter in the Lightning Fast Field Guide to the Bible. I went and gathered all the ancient sources on slavery, the primary sources from outside the Bible, and looked carefully at what everybody else thought about slavery, what the ground rules were, how they were coming at it, and where Paul's thought fits into all of that. And the most unique thing that Paul contributed to the conversation was identifying the value of the person in Christ, made in the image of God. That's the key to what unlocks the growth of humanity in the Christian West out of the horror and bondage of slavery. And you see the first glimmers of it right there in this little letter.
2: Yeah, exactly. And what I love is Paul's, I mean, I love the way Paul never tiptoes. Okay. He just goes right to the core every time. He's a man who knew that his days were numbered and he said what had to be said and he said it always in the right way. So he basically says to Onesimus, you take him back, not as a slave. You take Philemon back as a free man, as a no longer a slave, but as a dear brother. As far as I'm concerned, that's an emancipation proclamation. You know, I mean, he would, I don't care what people say about scripture. Paul was not endorsing slavery by any stretch of the imagination. He was saying, you take him back as a brother. He's not a slave.
12: Yes, of course. And I think it's so fascinating, too, that he's under the watchful eye of the Emperor Nero, who would eventually take his head.
2: Yes. Mm-hmm.
12: But Paul's not worried about his head. He's worried about finishing the trajectory that Jesus himself put in place in Acts 1:8. You're going to be my witnesses to Jerusalem, Judea, Samaria, and to the ends of the earth. Well, the ends of the earth runs through Rome. And Paul is there eagerly in jail, seeking the opportunity that imprisonment gives him to preach the gospel to the gateway to the ends of the earth. And so he's got to thread a needle here. He can't have all of his monitored correspondence looking like he's proposing a Spartacus-style slave uprising revolution. But he also needs to make it clear that the value of the person is in Christ. And Onesimus is not some slave or second-class thing. Onesimus is your brother in Christ because of the work of Christ on the cross.
2: Exactly. Exactly. I think I reversed those two. So thank you for correcting me. It's absolutely fabulous that he does that. Now, only in deference to time, I want to talk about the book of Revelation. I was fascinated to see where it would fall because, you know, some churches, I always say that book of Revelation is like Goldilocks' porridge. For some churches, it's too hot, others it's too cold, and others get it just right. If it's there, it matters. It should be taught line upon line, precept upon precept. I thought it was fascinating that the popularity rank for Revelation was 12 out of 66, which I thought was really cool. And I love the way you identify the audience. Seven specific churches and everybody else. So the book applies to every single one of us, which I think is great. Sometimes you have in some of the chapters an overlooked character, a minor character. For example, I was riveted to how you wrote about Exodus. Talk about some of those overlooked people. Why are they worth mentioning if they were not primary characters?
12: Yeah. Well, and I can't remember. I can't remember if I just fumbled the last one. Onesimus was the slave. Philemon was the master. And in answer to your question, part of the reason we need to pay attention to Onesimus, who barely comes up in the Bible and had this low social status, is because of what his witness does to everyone else. But also, church history indicates that he went on to become the bishop of Ephesus.
2: Yes.
12: A lowly slave who grew in such a way. Well, the story is big. The story of the Bible

0: Best field guide to the Bible. When you're opening up the Word, you love those oral corresponding books that help you get more richness out of your time in the Word. This book will do just that. Matt, thank you for being such a great teacher, and thank you for the gift of this interview. We're going to take a break. Back after this.
1: I think it's fair to say that when it comes to the cost of stuff right now, it's gotten just flat out weird out there. Eggs cost what steak used to, daycare costs what college recently did, and the cost of our kids playing sports requires a pro athlete salary. As a result, credit card balances have never been higher, and the average credit card interest rate is over 22%. That's both 3 to 4 times higher than mortgage interest rates and more than 3 touchdowns and extra points. It's Ryan from United Faith Mortgage, and it's hard for a lot of families right now. 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If that's you, a cash-out refinance could be a saving grace. 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If you'd like to see if that would help you, we are United Faith Mortgage.
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7: And a good afternoon. Getting reports of a fire westbound 16 near Rosedale in the Gig Harbor area, blocking the right lane, heavy from 36th just after the Narrows Bridge. Northbound 5, have an accident on the right side of the road to Mount Lake Terrace at 220th. It's back to 145th in Shoreline, an extra 10-plus minutes to get through there. Getting into downtown Seattle, North 5, an extra 10-plus from about Spokane Street to I-90. Then the usual construction slowdown, Denny to the Ship Canal Bridge in the main line. Southbound 5 from the Ship Canal Bridge to Denny, it slows. South 405 from Southeast State to Coal Creek Parkway, that'll take you almost an extra 15 minutes. 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In our KCIS Seattle area forecast, mostly cloudy this evening, becoming partly cloudy. Sunny tomorrow, mostly cloudy Wednesday, partly sunny with a chance of rain Thursday through Saturday morning. Then mostly cloudy Saturday afternoon with showers and a slight chance of thunder showers, rain Saturday night, and partly sunny with a chance of rain on Sunday. Our lows tonight in the low to mid-50s, highs tomorrow the mid-70s to lower 80s, mid-60s to lower 70s Wednesday, and in the 60s Thursday through Sunday.
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0: Yes, everybody's hearing that song in my town lately. It's Disclosure Day coming very slowly through a government file to us. Everything you've ever wanted to know that supposedly has been kept secret about UFOs. And it's raising bizarre conversations in some very interesting corners of culture. We're visiting with biochemist Dr. Fuzz Rana, who's the president and CEO and senior scholar of Reasons to Believe, an absolutely fabulous ministry. By the way, I put a link to their May-June newsletter. It's right there on the information page. Website, easy to remember. If you're stuck in traffic, don't worry. It's on the info page, reasons.org, reasons.org. And again, the information page is in the market with janetpartial.org. Click on the red box. It says program details and audio. It'll take you where you need to go, and especially sign up for the newsletter. It's absolutely fascinating. So Fuzz, I have to tell you, it's all the chatter. You've got, in fact, interesting over the weekend, Steven Spielberg said this: Hollywood director Steven Spielberg says the truth about UFOs will, quote, dislocate society and cause humans to question their religions. First of all, I don't know if this is a man who just doesn't understand Christianity, but I happen to know that there's a tomb that remains empty to this day. A dead man did rise. The grave is empty and death has been conquered. It would have to do an awful lot to undo that declaration of truth. So I'm really finding it interesting as they're squeezing these documents out like the last bit of toothpaste in a tube, saying that we have remains of UFOs, et cetera, et cetera. And then certain, quote, religious folk are saying that they've met with people who weren't really the government, but had contacts with the government, who were saying, prepare your congregations because all this information is going to come out. And I'm finding it very problematic because I think there's a reason why God calls us sheep. We are apparently very easily led astray. You're the scientist in this conversation. Give me your thoughts on the disclosure taking place.
1: Yeah, well, you know, I mean, there's a lot of information that's flying around out there. And, you know, the whole idea is that it's up to other people to decide. The government is no longer going to be the purveyor of all this information. But the bottom line is, in spite of all this data release, it's really rather disappointing if you want aliens to be real things, because there is no evidence or spacecraft or portions of a spacecraft. There's no evidence of alien remains whatsoever. And in fact, there are very good scientific reasons why aliens could not have traveled vast distances through interstellar space to reach the Earth. But bottom line is, no evidence for aliens whatsoever. And in fact, according to the government records, those cases of UAPs or UFOs that have been resolved all have pretty mundane explanations. They're either experimental aircraft or drones or some kind of scientific apparatus that's in the atmosphere, or optical illusions, or some kind of weird weather phenomena that people are just not familiar with. And of the cases that are unresolved, many of them just have so low quality information that you can't make a discernment one way or the other. So bottom line is, nothing really here to look at, you know, keep moving on. But I think there is something that's really important about this, though. And that is that of the unresolved cases, there is a residual number of them that seem to be describing real effects that people have observed that violate the laws of physics, or people have had encounters with aliens that appear to be real encounters. But this is spiritual deception at its finest, where these are not alien beings, but in bottom line, demons that are essentially looking to harm individuals and undermine the Christian message. You know, for example, you mentioned Steven Spielberg, right? Yeah. In a sense, people like Steven Spielberg. This was true for Carl Sagan with his movie Contact. Mm-hmm. They see aliens as a type of savior, right? Where these aliens are going to be benevolent. They're going to travel to Earth and have advanced technology that they're going to share with us and solve all of our problems, right? That is a alternative gospel that's being preached by some people who really want aliens to be real. But the fact of the matter is, there is a significant overlap between the experience that people have when they dabble or they get involved in the occult, and what people experience when they have interactions with quote-unquote alien beings.
0: I want to underscore, friends, this is coming from a scientist, okay? This is about thinking critically and thinking biblically. And I'm 1,000% where you are. I do believe that there's going to be a lot of demonic deception here. But you make an interesting point. We started out talking about what makes human beings unique and altruism. And reflecting when we move toward courage, when we move toward heroism, when we see people run to the fire, not away from it. Those are the attributes of Christianity. And we see so much of that in our Savior. It seems to me, from my peanut gallery view on what's going on in the marketplace, Fuzz, is that in some respects, this is an attempt to replace God. I can get a foreign entity who will be brighter and smarter and will solve all of my problems. And what I find interesting is, by the way, all of the aliens always appear so much smarter. Apparently, there are no bottom half of their graduating class aliens flighting around in the universe anywhere. And one of the latest reports was they came into four sizes. They were reptilian, they were Nordic, they were little gray men, and they were like manta rays. I don't know where they got that from, but anyway, these are poor substitutions for a savior, it seems to me. Am I right or wrong?
1: Oh, you're absolutely right. You know, and again, I think, you know, there's a real opportunity for spiritual deception here. And, we want to really encourage people to be careful and to be cautious about biting, you know, that apple, so to speak. Of thinking that salvation can come from another place other than the Christian faith.
0: Amen. Amen. Always, our time goes too fast when we visit. Fuzz, thank you so much. I really appreciate your ministry so tremendously. Reasons to Believe. And again, the website, reasons.org. Again, I have a link to the newsletter. It comes out. This is the May, June 2026 newsletter. Check it out. Always fascinating conversations. And by the way, just picking up on the astute, discerning, and biblical perspective that Dr. Rana just shared with us, you're going to see more of an uptick of this in the days ahead. Spielberg's got his new film coming out the 12th of June. And you, my discerning friend, are going to have to be a good Berean and test all things, be a person of noble character, and you're going to see an ad for a movie interspersed between a news program that talks about more of what's coming out of Washington, allegedly, about UFOs and UAPs, and it is a kind of entrapment. So be a good Berean and test all things. After all, the Bible says they were people of noble character. Thanks so much for joining us, friends. We'll see you next time on In the Market with Janet Parshall.
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3: Seems like I've been on a diet since I was about 6 months old, or at least it seems that way. My thorn in the flesh could be my metabolism. Is that possible? Like it refuses to convert calories, it just likes to store them? Now, over the years, I did kind of make friends with my metabolism, and thankfully, I was able to knock off a good amount of that, and I've just learned how much intake I can stand in relation to how much I'll be doing that day. And the problem is that the day is filled with caloric choices, whether it's a nibble on those snacks that somebody brought to the office, or getting a sandwich from the deli like everybody else is, or eating that tempting dinner, you know, that someone has prepared. Oh, I've learned a fundamental principle, though, of how to control your weight. Yeah, you have to decide in advance what you're going to do. You choose your lunch fare before your appetite or your opportunity chooses for you. I have to decide in the morning what I'm going to do about lunch. And you decide early in the day that perhaps you're not going to eat dinner, or you're going to figure out a very low-calorie dinner. In fact, pre-choosing, that's the point. It's actually the way to control any part of your life. Yeah. I'm Ron Hutchcraft. I want to have a word with you today about fighting temptation before it hits. Now, our word for today from the Word of God comes from Daniel chapter 1. We're in verse 8. Daniel is actually a captive in another country. He's in Babylon. Now, the Jews have been carried away to captivity there, and he's been identified as kind of a leadership prospect. And he and some of his friends are in a leadership academy there, you might say, and he's been asked to eat food that is forbidden to him by his Jewish faith. And he says he won't do it. The Bible puts it this way. Daniel resolved not to defile himself with the royal food and wine. And he asked the chief official for permission not to defile himself in this way. Well, he goes ahead and eats a diet that is consistent with his convictions, and he ends up stronger than any of those who ate the prescribed diet. Now, notice here, his resolution came before, ahead of time, that he was not going to eat it. Then he took action to support that choice. He'd already resolved what he would not eat. But see, most of us don't do that. We make situational choices. Right in the middle of it, we'll say, well, I'll see how I feel. I'll see how it's going. I'll see which way the wind's blowing. I'll see how it goes. I'll see what the circumstances are. That's a good way to get blown away spiritually by a temptation. Remember this. The key to no regrets choices is deciding in advance. I guess Samson had never really made up his mind how far he would go. And with Delilah, he lost his leadership and he lost his life. But Daniel, in contrast, knew where his line was and became one of God's great leaders. He had decided in advance. Now, if you're facing a situation where you'll be tempted to give away what you'll later wish you hadn't, decide in advance how you're going to handle it. That's nowhere more crucial than in keeping sex pure and special. You set your line sometime when you're alone with your Lord, and then you don't violate that boundary. You don't let your glands decide. Excuse me, but your glands make lousy choices. Maybe you're in a situation where you're going to be tempted to tell something less than the truth. Well, you got to decide now you're going to tell the truth and what truth you'll tell. It might be a situation where you're going to be offered a chance to sin, possibly. Would you decide now? How are you going to respond? How are you going to answer? We live in a world where 99% of the pressure is to not do it God's way. If you wait and see how it's going to go, I know how it's going to go. So do you. You'll make a wrong choice. No, you see, like a dieter, you have to know now what you're going to do then. Because the key, remember it, to no regrets choices, yes, it is deciding in advance.
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8: USA Radio News, I'm Anthony Lucero. President Trump says Israel has agreed not to attack Hezbollah for now, raising hopes of reduced fighting along the Lebanon border. Israeli forces have pushed deeper into Lebanon as Hezbollah launched more than 1,000 rockets and drones at Israel. The agreement could lead to troop withdrawals and fewer clashes in the region. Former Federal Reserve Chair Jerome Powell says political pressure threatens the Fed's credibility.
9: Credibility has been built and sustained over many decades, and we have a duty to safeguard that priceless asset for our fellow citizens and for generations to come.
8: While accepting the John F. Kennedy Profiles in Courage Award, Powell warned that removing Fed officials over policy disputes could erode public trust.
10: At the closing bell, the Dow Jones Industrial Average rose 46 points, the S&P 500 added 19 points, and the Nasdaq came 114 points. I'm Sarah Lee Kessler.
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12: There's growing environmental concerns along the Columbia River after last week's deadly implosion at the Nippon Dynaway paper mill in Longview. Monica Nelson reports.
13: State crews say they're now finding large numbers of dead fish downstream from the plant, and early water tests show elevated levels of industrial chemicals. It's too soon to say exactly what caused the die-off, but the timing has investigators looking closely at the spill. The Seattle Times reporting ecology teams have containment booms in place, and tribal and fishing groups are calling for a full, transparent review as cleanup work continues. I'm Monica Nelson.
12: NVIDIA has unveiled powerful new chips to bring advanced artificial intelligence to Windows laptops and desktops. These superchips will be powering new personal computer models from brands like Microsoft and Dell and are set to roll out in the fall of this year. NVIDIA CEO Jensen Huang spoke at the annual NVIDIA GTC conference in Taipei today and says NVIDIA and Microsoft are aiming to reinvent the personal computer, and the new laptops and desktops will be able to run AI agents locally. Analysts say NVIDIA's move could revolutionize the PC market, drive AI applications at home, and offer more choices for consumers. In sports, the Seattle Mariners will try to extend their season-best win streak to 7 when they begin a 3-game series of the New York Mets tonight at T-Mobile Park. The M's sending Emerson Hancock to the mound. And in the WNBA tonight, the Seattle Storm are at Dallas. In our KCIS Seattle area forecast, mostly cloudy this evening, becoming partly cloudy. Sunny tomorrow, mostly cloudy Wednesday, partly sunny with a chance of rain Thursday through Saturday morning. Then mostly cloudy Saturday afternoon with showers and a slight chance of thunder showers, rain Saturday night, and partly sunny with a chance of rain on Sunday. Our lows tonight in the low to mid-50s, highs tomorrow the mid-70s to lower 80s, mid-60s to lower 70s Wednesday, and in the 60s Thursday through Sunday. We'll take a look at traffic next.
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12: Just a couple of significant slowdowns remain. We had an earlier brush fire in Gig Harbor next to westbound 16 near Rosedale. That's left traffic slow from just after the Narrows Bridge. That'll delay you around 20 minutes. South 405 remains a little slow, leaving downtown Bellevue from Southeast 8th past I-90 to Coal Creek Parkway. That'll take you almost 15 minutes to get through there. And just over an extra 10 minutes on northbound 5 from Spokane Street into downtown Seattle around James. And then again from just past Mercer to the Ship Canal Bridge. For KCIS Radio Traffic, I'm Keith Black.
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14: Heaven and hell, real places, and what are they like? Today on Pastor Rick's Daily Hope, the Bible teaching ministry of Rick Warren, we bring our series called Eternal Realities, Heaven and Hell, to a close. In these lessons, Rick shares what the Bible says about heaven and hell, and how you can be absolutely certain you'll go to heaven. As we wrap up, here's the final part of a message called How to Be Certain You're Going to Heaven.
15: Now, what does it mean to trust Jesus Christ? Well, it means more than just know about it. It means to trust him. The word there in Greek, the Bible is written in Greek, is the word pistevo. It means to trust in, to cling to rely on, to adhere to. It means to commit yourself to. And I begin to trust God in every area of my life. I begin to trust him with my finances. And I begin to trust him with my relationships. And I begin to trust God with my future and my dreams and my ambitions. And I trust God with my talent. I begin to trust God with my problems. And I learn to trust him in every area. That's what it means to really believe. Not just a head knowledge. The Bible says, whosoever believes in him shall not perish. A lot of people know about God. They just don't know God. In other words, I believe in Hitler. I believe he existed, but I'm not a Nazi. I believe in Stalin and Khrushchev and Marx, but I'm not a communist. I believe in bin Laden, but I'm not a member of Al-Qaeda. But I believe in Jesus, and that's different because I trust him. Why? Because I know him. You don't trust somebody you don't know. So you got to get to know him. It's the difference between your head and your heart. You know, I know a lot of people. I know a lot of famous people. For instance, I know Bill Gates. Okay, the world's wealthiest man. I know Bill Gates. We've spoken on the same program together. I've sat on a couch and explained the peace plan to him. I know Bill Gates. But I don't really know him. It's not like he's a close personal friend where, you know, I know what makes him tick. I'm not on his inner circle. I don't know him enough to trust him. That's why I have an apple. Just kidding. Just kidding. Actually, I'm a PC guy. But, you know, you don't trust somebody you don't know, if you know what I'm talking about. It's not like the way I know my wife. Now, there, I know that woman. I know her inside and out. I've been married to her for 30 years. I know what she's thinking before she thinks it. In fact, I put words in her mouth. She didn't like it, but I put it in her mouth. And so because I love my wife and I really do know her, not just know about her, I know what makes her tick. In fact, I know what makes her ticked. And there's I really know her. That's what it means to know God. I know God just like I'm talking to you. I talk to him all the time, just like this. And you can too. It's not just for pastors. Anybody can talk to God that way. It's knowing him personally, having a relationship. That's what it means to trust God. See, a lot of people are going to miss heaven by 18 inches. They got it here in their head, but not here in their heart. You can go to church your entire life and still miss heaven. Because you know about God. You may have a religion, but you don't have a relationship. God says, no, I want you to learn to trust me. Whoever trusts in me. Look at the next verse. This is a very important verse. Got some heavy-duty theology terms in it, but I'll explain them. It says, we are justified freely by his grace through the redemption that came by Christ Jesus. Now circle the word justified and the word redemption, because those are the two things you got to have in order to get into heaven. So let me explain them. What does it mean to be justified? The Bible says Jesus Christ, when he died for you, justified you. What does that mean? Well, justified means just as if I'd never sinned. That's what it means. Justification. Justified means just as if I'd never sinned. It's more than forgiveness. It means it's forgotten. It's wiped out. It's like it's didn't even happen. Let me give you an example. Let's say while we're in here in church, some kids go out and they take tire irons and they beat up my car. They just tear it to smithereens. And security catches them and brings them in here. And I say, now, you know, you guys, God's forgiven me a whole lot. And so I need to forgive other people. So I'm going to forgive you for what you've done for me. I'm going to forgive you for what you've done. And then I say to you guys, I want you all to forgive them too. And you say, okay, we forgive them. Now, they would be forgiven, but they'd still feel bad because they think everybody knows. Everybody knows what I've done. And a lot of people feel like that. They go, yeah, I know God's forgiven me, but I still feel bad about it because everybody knows about it. What they need is to be justified. If I were to have some pixie dust or fairy dust and I sprinkled it over you, or I waved a magic wand, and all of a sudden that incident was totally erased from your memory, then it would be justified, just as if I'd never sinned. You remember the movie Men in Black? They'd hold up that little thing and go, bzzz, and, you know, the guys would forget everything that they knew. Those guys were justified by Will Smith right there, okay? Justified by Will Smith or Tommy Lee Jones, okay? That's what it means, just as if I'd never sinned. You don't even remember it. Then it says, through the redemption of Christ Jesus, came by Christ. What does it mean to be redeemed? What does the word redemption mean? That's an old slave trading term. And the word redemption means to buy somebody's freedom. You purchase somebody's freedom. Let's say you're a slave. This is years ago, and you're standing on a block, and you're going to be auctioned off as a slave. And I raise my hand, and I say, I will pay $100,000 for you. And so I buy you and say, okay, sold to Mr. Warren. And you come off that auction block expecting to have to be my slave. And I say, okay, you're free to go. So what? Yeah, you're free to go. But you just bought me. Yeah, but I paid to set you free. You're kidding. No, I paid to set you free. That's called being redeemed. I am your redeemer. I have paid to set you free. And the Bible says that's what Jesus Christ did for you. You said, well, I'm not a slave to anything. Oh, yeah, you are. You're a slave to far more things than you realize. Pastor Tommy talked about this a couple weeks ago. A lot of you are slave to the fear of death. You're scared to death to die. You don't even want to talk about it. A lot of you are slave to your past. You're stuck in the past. You can't let go of that regret, that shame, that guilt. You're a slave to guilt. A lot of you are slave to people who've hurt you, and you can't let go of that hurt, and you're bitter, and you're angry, and you hold on to it, and you're resentful, and you're a slave to somebody else who hurt you. You may be a slave to the expectations of other people. And you have to act a certain way because that's what cool is. And you have to do it the way they do it at work, or they do it at school, or the way they do it in your neighborhood. You may be a slave to the approval of your parents. And maybe they've even died years ago, and you're still trying to prove that they were wrong. You can be a slave to worry. You can be a slave to fear. You can be a slave to loneliness. You can be a slave to depression, to boredom, to bitterness, to guilt. Oh, you're a slave to a lot of things that you don't realize you are. You're a slave to habits you can't change. You think, I don't like this about me. I wish it could change, but I can't, because you're a slave to it. And you've tried to change, but you can't. And you say, I don't like this about me. I don't change. You're a slave. Jesus said, I came to set you free. In fact, he said this, when you know the truth will set you free. And then he said, I am the truth. He came to set you free. Did you know that God gave us a picture to symbolize both redemption and justification? Redeem and justify? It's called baptism. I don't know if you've ever seen a baptism like they did it in the Bible times, where they put people under the water. It's the way we do it here, dunk people under water, because that's the way Jesus did it. And when we baptize a person under the water, it's a picture of two things. First, it's a celebration of Easter. Jesus Christ died, was buried in the ground 3 days, and then later he arose on Easter Sundays. Every baptism is a celebration of Easter. So it's a symbol. Now the water, there's nothing about the water. It's not holy, it's just water. So we take a person, we put him in the ground to symbolize Jesus was buried in the ground. We leave him there 3 days. Just seeing if you're listening. And then we bring him back up. It's a symbol of that's what Jesus did to make me just as if I'd never sinned and to redeem me. The second thing it's a picture of is what happens in you when you put your trust in Christ. The Bible says the old has passed away. I'm dying to my old way of life. Completely, it's dead, it's over. It's been washed away, forgiven. I'm being raised, and it's just as if I'd never sinned. Now, why is that important? Because it's the only way you're going to get into heaven. Heaven's perfect, and you're not. So you have to have somebody who makes you just as if you'd never sinned. That's the only way you get in. It's a gift of grace. He is your redeemer. Now, here's the steps. You want to go to heaven? You recognize God's love. No one will ever love me more than God does. I recognize God's love. I receive God's gift that he gave his only begotten son. I respond to his offer that whosoever believes in him. And then here's the fourth thing. I rely on God's promise. What's the promise? Shall not perish, but have everlasting life. That's quite a promise. Did you know that you were made to last forever? One day your heart's going to stop. That'll be the end of your body, but it's not going to be the end of you. God made you in his image, and you were made to last forever. And God says, I want you spending forever with me, not apart from me. I want you forever with me in eternity. But here's the bottom line. If you want to spend eternity with God in heaven, you got to build a relationship with him now on earth. You can't just thumb your nose to God and say, I'm going to ignore God my entire life, and then at the end go, oh, by the way, I'd like to come spend eternity with you. No, you develop a relationship with him now. You say, but Rick, even if I put my trust in Jesus Christ, how do I know that I'm going to make it in? I mean, what if something happens between now and when I die that I really blow it and I don't get in? Well, you don't understand grace. It's not up to you to be sure. It's God who makes sure you make it. Look at the next verse. The Bible says this. We are now members of God's own family. In other words, when we put our trust in him. And God has reserved for his children. It's like me going out and making a reservation for us for dinner. God has reserved in advance for his children the priceless gift of eternal life. It is kept in heaven for you. And God will make sure, circle that, you don't have to make sure, God will make sure that you get there safely to receive it because you are trusting him. Now, what does that mean? God will make sure. It's like this. When my kids were little, we once took a trip and we went to the Grand Canyon. Now, what if I'd said, okay, kids, we come up to the edge and I don't want them falling off. And we're going to take this trip and we're going to hike down this trail down several thousand feet into the Grand Canyon. Well, they're scared, so they want to put their hand in my hand. But more than that, I'm going to put my hand on their hand. because I don't want them falling. I don't want them falling away, falling off, falling down. And so I grabbed their hands, and we're walking down in the canyon. About halfway down, my kids go, I don't think I need Dad's help anymore. I can make this on my own. I don't really need my father. And they want to pull their hand out of my hand. They want to wiggle and squirm and let go. But because I love them and I want to protect them, I'm not letting go. They may want to let go of my hand, but I'm not letting go of theirs. Now listen. Today you say, I'm going to put my trust in Jesus Christ. I know there's not a snowball's chance in hell I'm going to make it to heaven by doing good, because I'm not good enough. I've already blown it. I'm not perfect. So Jesus Christ, I'm going to put my hand in your hand. I'm going to put my life in your hand. I'm going to trust you. And you grab onto God's hand today. I'm going to guarantee you this. There will be times in your life you're going to want to let go of God. You say, right now, it's kind of inconvenient to be a follower of Christ. Right now, it's kind of crimping my style. I don't really want to do the right and ethical thing. I want to do the easy thing. And there are going to be times when you'll want to let go of God's hand, but he's never letting go of yours because he loves you. And he will make sure you get into heaven. It's not dependent upon you. It's not by works. It's all by his grace. And he says, I will get you there. So what do I do now between now and when I die? Well, you get to know God a little bit better. You get to know to learn to love him. You learn to trust him with every area of your life, your money, your relationships, your family, your future, your career. You learn to trust him, and you learn God's purpose for your life and begin to fulfill the purpose you were created for. Now, we can help you out with that last one. We know a lot about purpose here in this church. Now, focusing on yourself, looking inside, will never reveal your purpose in life. You were made by God, and you were made for God. And until you understand that, life will never make sense. It is only in God that we discover our origin, our identity, our meaning, our purpose, our significance, and our destiny. There are three benefits of giving your life to Christ: past, present, and future. Look at this next verse out of the Bible. What a God we have. Because Jesus was raised from the dead, that's Easter, we've all been given a brand new life. That means just as if I'd never sinned. And we have everything to live for, that's a purpose, and including a future in heaven, and the future starts now. Do you get this? God says, when you give your life to me, your past is forgiven, you get a purpose for living, you get a home in heaven. What a deal. Nobody else can give you that. Past forgiven, purpose for living, home in heaven. I don't know if you saw that movie, The Passion, but there's a scene where Pilate, who's the Roman governor of Judea, he's standing with Jesus Christ, and Jesus has just been beaten to a pulp, and he's got a crown of thorns on his head, and he's standing before an angry mob trying to decide whether to kill him or not. And Pilate asked the most important question in life: what shall I do with Jesus? That is the most important question in life, because it will determine your eternal destiny. So I'm asking you right now, what are you going to do with Jesus? What are you going to do with Jesus? You're going to either trust him or you're going to turn away from him. It has eternal implications. Now here's the cool part, and I wish somebody had told me this. I would have become a follower much, much earlier, but I didn't understand this. I didn't have to have all my doubts resolved and all my questions answered before I started a relationship with Jesus. I wish somebody had told me that. I thought I had to have all my doubts figured out and all my questions resolved before I could start a relationship. No. Jesus said, just come with your doubts, come with your questions, that's okay. You don't have to have it all figured out. I've been a follower of Jesus for 40 years now. And when I read this Bible, there's a lot of things in here I don't understand. And I read it and I go, whoa, that doesn't make sense. Now, I don't understand that. And I have doubts and questions. And I go, whoa, why would God do that? I wouldn't do that if I were God. You ought to be glad I'm not God. But that hasn't stopped me from having a 40-year friendship with Jesus Christ. I don't have to understand how everything works for me to enjoy it. I don't know how the TV works, pulls color off out of the air. but I still watch TV. I don't know how I can be on a cell phone and my wife can be in Rwanda and I can talk to her. I don't understand internal combustion. Doesn't stop me from driving a car. There's a lot of things I don't understand, but I still enjoy. I don't understand taste buds. That didn't stop me from enjoying a hot buttered cinnamon roll. Let's just pause there for a moment. Oh, baby, oh, baby, oh, baby. I don't have to understand the chemistry of digestion to eat a steak. I don't have to have all my doubts figured out to come to Jesus. I wish I had known that. In fact, every time I get a doubt or question, I just write it down. One day when I get to heaven, I'm going to say, now, God, explain this to me. Why did this happen? Why did you do this? And all of that. Why did you do it this way? You don't have to. And the other thing you don't have to have is you don't have to have great faith. No, you just have a little faith. It's not the size of your faith that matters. It's the size of your God. You put a little faith in a big God and you get saved. You don't have to have a lot of faith. Just a little faith. Now, everybody's got faith. You have faith, you use it all the time. You had faith when you sat down on that chair that would hold you up. That was a lot of faith. You had faith when you go out on the freeway that you're not going to get killed. You have faith all the time. And you just put some in God and not just other things. You know, my favorite story in the Bible is this guy comes to Jesus and he's got this daughter who's about to die. She's sick and she's dying. And he comes to Jesus and he says, Lord, I need you to heal my daughter. And Jesus says, do you trust me? Do you believe me? Do you trust me? And I love this guy. He's very honest, very authentic. He goes, you know, I want to believe. Help me with my doubts. I like that. I want to believe. Help me with my doubts. Jesus says, man, that's good enough. And he heals the child right there. You can do that. I want to believe. You can do it today. I want to believe. Help me with my doubts. A little bit of faith. Not a lot, just a little bit of faith. I was talking to a guy the other day. I said, would you like to receive God's gift of eternal life? And would you like to respond to his offer to be just as if you'd never sinned? He goes, oh, yeah. I said, do you know what to pray? He goes, nah. I go, would you like for me to help pray? Yeah. So I said, well, just pray something like this. Dear God, I don't understand it all. Dear Jesus, I know I need you. Thank you for loving me. Thank you for dying for me. Help me to understand it more. Help me trust you. I want to learn to trust you in every area of my life. Make me just as if I'd never sinned. I said, you can do that? He goes, oh, I can do that. So we bowed our heads and prayed. You can do that right now. Don't leave here without knowing for sure you're going to heaven when you die. Let's bow our heads. And as we close, would you just pray this simple prayer? In your heart, in your mind, you have to say it aloud. God knows your thoughts. He's seen every thought you've ever had. Just say this. And while I say it, you just say, me too, God. Dear Jesus, just say that in your mind. Dear Jesus, I don't understand it all. But I want to thank you for loving me. And I want to thank you for coming to earth for me. And I want to thank you for giving your life for me so I can go to heaven. I want to accept your free gift of forgiveness, your grace. I know I can't earn my way to heaven. And so I want to learn to trust you with every area of my life. Would you make me just as if I'd never sinned? And help me to know your purpose for my life so that the rest of my life is the best of my life. Amen. Now, there's one last verse, and you can look up here on the stage, and it's talking about what it's going to be like in heaven. There will come a day when you're going to die, and God says, I will take you into heaven if you put your trust in my Son. And it says this, we wait for that day. There will come that day when God will give us our full rights as his children, including new bodies he has promised us. Did you know this? Bodies that will never be sick again and will never die. Woohoo! I get a new body. You don't have to look at this one anymore. And I'm not going to have to look at yours either. There will come a day when there will be no more sorrow, no more suffering, no more tears, no more tragedy, no more death. We're going to be with God forever in eternity and celebrate.
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16: Friends, today I want to tell you about a guy named Chris. I found out that he shares Daily Hope with his family and his friends and his coworkers as often as he can, and then he has seen a ripple effect as they all share Daily Hope with other people. Let me read you a portion of what he wrote to me. Pastor Rick, I first encountered Daily Hope when a coworker forwarded the daily devotional to me years ago. My friend was sending the devotionals each morning to an email list of about 15 or 20 people. By the way, that's a good idea for you to do too. And when my friend retired from our company, he passed along the email group list, and I continued the tradition of sending the devotionals each morning. That email group grew to about 35 or 40 people. Now, I recently retired, so I passed the email group to another coworker in order that they can continue the ministry. Each morning, I wake up, Pastor Rick, and I come to my quiet place just to listen and to journal your messages for the day. Now, depending on what the message is all about, I often forward it to many individuals for them to enjoy or to apply it in their own personal life and faith journey. 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I can't thank you enough, Rick, for all that you've done in my life and to strengthen and grow my faith in Christ. Daily Hope, without a doubt, has changed the way that I approach every new day. You know, Chris, all I can say is wow.

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4: And on this Monday, June 1st, 2026 edition of Newsmakers, a divided panel of appeals court judges has ruled that a Trump administration policy illegally banned transgender troops from military service. Today's majority opinion by a three-judge panel from the U.S. Court of Appeals for the District of Columbia Circuit upholds a March 2025 ruling by U.S. District Judge Ana Reyes in Washington, D.C. Reyes concluded that President Trump's executive order to exclude transgender troops from military service likely violates their constitutional rights. The administration appealed after Reyes issued a preliminary injunction requested by attorneys for six transgender members who are active duty service members and two others seeking to join the military. The appeal court's majority decided that the injunction should be narrowed to the plaintiffs currently serving in the military, but not those seeking to join. The ruling won't immediately go into effect, allowing the administration time to ask the full appeals court to hear the case. The U.S. Supreme Court allowed the transgender military ban to go into effect last year as litigation continues to play out. Another lawsuit challenging the ban was filed in Washington State and led to a ruling in favor of the plaintiffs challenging the policy in that case. Reporters and the public will be allowed to attend a key upcoming hearing for the man accused of killing Charlie Kirk after a Utah judge today denied a defense request to restrict access. Tyler Robinson's defense had asked Judge Tony Graff to close portions of the preliminary hearing on July 6th through 10th when prosecutors must show they have enough evidence to warrant a trial. It will mark the most significant presentation of evidence to date in a case that is so far focused on matters of media access. Robinson's lawyers have tried to guard against media coverage that they say sometimes misrepresents their client, as his case has drawn tremendous public attention. The 23-year-old from southwestern Utah is charged with aggravated murder in the September 10th assassination of Kirk on the Utah Valley University campus. Prosecutors intend to seek the death penalty if Robinson is convicted. He has not yet entered a plea. The company behind abortion ads in South Dakota is filing a lawsuit over a new abortion bill. Documents indicate Mayday Health filed the lawsuit against Governor Larry Roden and Attorney General Marty Jackley. The bill, which is set to go into effect in July, restricts the delivery of abortion medication in the state. Mayday is asking for a federal judge to issue an injunction to stop enforcement of the bill until the case is resolved. Jackley says in a statement to Dakota News Now, as with Mayday's previous unsuccessful lawsuit, I will defend innocent life. And that's Newsmakers for this Monday, June 1st, 2026 edition. I'm Keith Black.
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4: In our KCIS Seattle area forecast, mostly cloudy this evening, becoming partly cloudy. Sunny tomorrow, mostly cloudy Wednesday, partly sunny with a chance of rain Thursday through Saturday morning. Then mostly cloudy Saturday afternoon with showers and a slight chance of thunder showers, rain Saturday night, and partly sunny with a chance of rain on Sunday. Our lows tonight in the low to mid-50s, highs tomorrow the mid-70s to lower 80s, mid-60s to lower 70s Wednesday, and in the 60s Thursday through Sunday.
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0: VR spaces or in these gaming spaces that you would not do in front of mom and dad or grandma and grandpa? No. Okay, good. Let's keep that. And so just being a light there and sharing Jesus in whatever they do.
1: 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I'm Ann Wilson.
2: And I'm Dave Wilson, and you can find us at familylifetoday.com. This is Family Life Today. Honey, we're talking about your favorite topic of today.
1: Yes, we are.
2: What is it?
1: Gaming.
2: I don't know if it's gaming or is it called the meta universe? We've got Jonathan Ober, who goes by Ober.
0: Yes.
2: Yeah, and I've got to ask you about Jonathan, and okay. I got to try this. Frank Kulagowski.
3: That was perfect.
2: Was it perfect? Kulagowski. I want to see if Ann can say it.
1: That's Kulagowski.
2: Oh, you're so great. Easy.
3: Yep, that's it.
2: You've got the VR. What do you call that thing over there?
3: This is a virtual reality VR headset.
2: What in the world are you guys doing in this universe? And how do you know each other?
1: In this universe.
0: We're going into different worlds where we're meeting other people. And when I say worlds, it could be something like an internet cafe. It could be a Japanese Shinto temple type place.
2: You're actually online in that space?
0: Yes, we are visiting a virtual world that someone has created. Maybe it looks like a real place. Maybe it looks like something fantastical that they've made up. There could be a giant whale swimming in the sky and beautiful ocean water just kind of lapping up against the shore. So any kind of thing you could think of, there might be a world out there where you could go and visit.
2: Can you just like knock on a door and walk in? How do you get in?
0: There's these things called portals, and you can throw a portal out and bring a friend with you, and you just walk through and think of it as just like a giant oval that has a picture of that world, and you're there in a matter of seconds.
1: People are really thinking right now, wait,
3: magically,
1: are we listening to Family Life Today? Yes, you are. And this is a place where a lot of our kids, our young adults, us, like a lot of us are going to these places.
0: Yeah.
2: What happens when you get there? What do you do?
0: So a lot of what we're trying to do is meet people where they are. And so we approach them and sometimes we just say, hi, how are you doing today? And that could turn into a conversation. Where
2: not a lot different than if you walked into a park.
0: No, not a lot different.
2: And they're sitting there and you just were a nice guy. And you said, hey, how you doing?
0: Yep,
2: and you
0: sure.
2: See if they want to talk.
1: Wait, is this different from playing video games online, which everybody's doing?
0: Yes. We use VR chat.
1: Okay.
0: When we're going into
1: What is VR chat?
0: It is for the people that aren't gamers. Yep. It is an application typically on a virtual reality headset. So you can go on your phone. It does have an element of a phone app and a computer or PC app. But you're going on there and essentially to meet other people or maybe just hang out in a virtual space. And we say, how are you doing today? And sometimes that can be retorted, like somebody might curse at you, unfortunately. But a lot of what we're finding is that there are people that are just lost in their own world, and maybe the only place that they find freedom or they find connection is in the virtual space. And so when we say, how are you doing? Sometimes that person responds with, I'm doing all right. I personally like to say, what do you mean by all right? What's going on that you're only all right? Because if you're not good or you're not great, something's going on. And so that then can steamroll into a conversation of maybe their life with their family is not great and they're in a relationship that's broken, girlfriend or boyfriend. I recall an experience where I met a person, they go by the name of Huska, and I went up to them and I just said, how are you doing? And you know, he was like, I'm doing okay. And I said, okay, well, tell me a little bit about that. And he was sharing a little bit. And in that conversation, he asked me, what was I doing in VR chat? And I said, well, I come in here with a group of friends over my lunch break. And he was like, well, how do you get, you know, enough time for your lunch break? And I was like, well, I work for this organization called Family Life. And a part of that, we have this group that go into VR chat to share the gospel and meet people where they're at and just point them to Jesus. He said, I am a new Christian. And he said, I've been struggling to find a church. And this person is from Australia. So again, VR chat, you're meeting people from all over the world. And so he starts sharing a little bit then about how his parents don't believe in Jesus. They don't take him to church. They don't want anything to do with it. And he was looking for community. And so that perked up in me, the community that we have. We have a Discord group, which is an application where people can come on and chat and be a part of communities. And so I said, hey, we have this gaming place where people like you, who may be new Christians or have been Christians for a while, can come and meet others, game together, build community, but foster friendships and get resources on how they can then share the gospel with others. And so within that hour that I talked to Huska, he was like, I know that God brought you into this space today to talk to me, to encourage me, and then to invite me in. Within probably 6 hours or so, he was in our Discord and communicating with other people. And now he's a part of our community.
1: So Frank, how did you guys fall into this? You've known each other for a while. It's not like you're these teenage boys. You guys are married with families.
0: Yes.
1: First of all, like, tell us about that part. Like, you've been married for a while.
3: Yeah. So I have been interested in how God is using technology in the church spaces and in Crew Family Life, and how he's building his kingdom. And it was 2022 in the summer that I heard about a particular webinar or a day of different talks. I was listening and doing some work, and different people got on and shared a little bit from this angle, technology in church and technology. But then one guy got on, his name is Pastor Brock, and he just got on there and said, I go into virtual reality, I share my faith, you got to come. And it was a call, it was an invitation.
1: He's just saying,
3: please, all you are listening, come with me. And I thought, I want to go. I had been in VR or anything. And I knew some video game, and we were trying to do some video game stuff. But virtual reality, I didn't have experience with that. And I thought, so I talked to my wife and said, actually, Beth, hey, I heard this thing. What would you think if we got a headset, you know? And she's like, okay.
2: You didn't even have a headset.
3: I didn't have a headset or anything. I'm captivated by this Pastor Brock. His invitation, come with me to share the gospel.
2: It sounds like, you know, when you said that, I said, remember Jesus saying, come and see?
1: Yeah.
3: Come and see. And
2: it's
3: really
2: just like an invitation.
1: How old were your kids?
2: Come take a look.
3: So they're, I guess it was 14, 16, and 18. At that time. That was 4 years ago.
1: We're like, do we have the coolest dad in the world? Did they think that?
3: Well, actually, I asked my son, who was 18, and he's really into tech, and I said, John, can you help me set this up? So I went to Best Buy. I got one. I came home and, hey, can you help me with this? He's like, sure. And he gets it. Yeah, and fiddles with it. And and so I reached out to this Pastor Brock and asked him more. And so I want to do this. And so I went into the platform of the program, VR chat. There's a number of them out there, but this one in particular is a lot of chatting going on. People are engaging one another. And I just jumped in, and I'll share this really quickly. So I'm in my living room, and my wife Beth is there, and one of my daughters, and it's nighttime, and I put it on, and I'm like, okay, I'm going to do this. And I, you know, get in there. I'm kind of looking around. So I'm physically in my living room with the headset, and I'm looking around, and all of a sudden I saw this creature, like this ball, and then these little eyes on top. And then a voice came, and it was a really young kid. And he says, I'm not scary, I'm just young. And then just like scurried off. I thought, whoa.
2: So you design your own little...
3: You can make
2: what do you
3: your
2: call
3: own
2: it?
3: Avatars.
2: Avatars.
3: Yeah. And this particular avatar, it just caught me off guard, and I just kind of turned over, and it was like right next to me. And I was like, wow. And so I started exploring. I started talking to some friends, and hey, we want to do that. And they started going, and we did. And that's how I got into virtual reality. Now, there's a number of... The term I've heard is platforms or applications. Yeah. There's a bunch of them out there, but this particular one that Ober and I go is primarily set up for conversation and talking. It's VR chat. Now there are games, people play pool and hide and seek, and there's a bunch of games, but a lot of worlds are just set up to have conversations.
2: I mean, is it generally, as you walk in, like, let's talk VR chat, is it generally light and up? Or is there darkness? Because
1: parents are like, this sounds dangerous.
2: I mean, immediately when we said a little kid, you know, a parent goes, oh, this is where trafficking and bad things happen.
3: Yeah. There is.
2: So I'm sure there's some of that. Oh, and the other side is like thinking about guys like you going in there with the light of Jesus, like, wow, that's a really good thing. Yeah. So is it both and?
0: Yeah, I would say it's both and. Yeah. I mean, there are definitely worlds that are like you're going to go to a bar or a nightclub or worse. And within those, because even though there's a limitation, an age restriction of like you need to be 13 and up, nobody follows that. And so there are little kids in there. And there's other spaces where you might go in and you can say whatever you want. Nobody's policing language. No. Now, as users, once you're in there, if somebody is specifically like, you maybe have some racism or some, you know, very coarse language, and that you can click on them and you can mute them so that you just don't have to hear it. And I've done that. I think you've probably done that too.
3: You can even go a step further and then just like hide them from view, like they don't even exist. Like, boom, they're gone. Mm. They could be right in front of you and they disappear.
0: Yeah. And I was going to say, on top of like, you had shared a little bit about your kids and experiencing you being in there. I have two daughters and both of them have been in, not necessarily in VR chat, but I know one of my daughters, she and I have gone in together with the same, you know, idea of like, hey, let's have a conversation with people. Cause I'm 43. Some people are, as soon as you say like, you know, like, hey, I'm 43, you know, if they ask and I'm like, yeah, I'm 43. And they're like, oh, I'm done. I'm not having a conversation with you. Or they find out, you know, you start sharing about Jesus. Sometimes, you know, that turns people off. And so my daughter who is 16, who has been going in VR for probably 3 years now. So right at the 13 age, she can go in and have conversations that I will never have. And she shares Jesus and shares, you know, things that she's learning. She's at a Christian school, so she's learning Bible verses. She's learning the stories, the passages, and she's sharing with these other people and making friends, playing games, making friends, and showing Jesus.
2: 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And when you join this monthly giving community, you're not just donating, you're building something eternal.
1: And we'd be so honored to have you on the journey with us. We really would. So here's the question. Will you join us today?
2: I hope your answer is yes. And if it is, go to familylifetoday.com. 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
1: Is this your ministry? Is this part? You're both on Family Life staff, but is this kind of like a way that you evangelize in its ministry?
3: Well, actually, I am with another team and crew.
1: That's right.
3: Actually, two teams. But originally, my main team, actually, now I'm kind of serving on two teams, is neither of them were really doing this at first, and I wasn't all plugged in. So I really felt like, you know, I love field ministry. I love to share my faith. I love to go with other people, learn with them, do it with them.
1: You've been a missionary in Turkey.
3: Right. So we were there in the Middle East a number of years, and I love it. I missed it. And so lunchtime afforded me like, hey, right here at, you know, the headquarters, I could just put this on and press it in 1 minute, I'm connected. And so we started doing this at lunch, and it was a ministry, and it is a ministry. As it turned out, Jesus Film has actually put together a team where now they're focusing on virtual reality. Yep. And so I'm part-time with Jesus Film.
2: What's that look like?
1: Incredible.
3: Yeah, and so they've got a team that's focused on AI and VR, and these are two focal points, and they week in and week out. And so, yeah, so now I can do it partly as a role and still a ministry. I mean, evenings, weekends, sometimes like I do, but it started off as lunch, and the group that goes together at lunch, and actually just this last time when Ober was there, we've got a group of us that every week goes in and just we assemble, we come into a room, we talk a little bit. How
1: do
3: you
1: all go into the same room?
3: Go to the same room.
0: We start out at a spot that we have picked out as far as like, this is our hub.
1: Yeah.
0: And we go in there and we talk a little bit, share a little bit about what's going on in each other's lives, as well as praying for our step for where we're going to go.
3: And then two by two, or sometimes three, sometimes all four of us say, hey, let's go check out that world. And you can scroll and you say, what about that world today? Or, oh, my friend Jim is there. Let's go visit him, you know. And every week we go out. And I will say this too. It's exciting
1: crazy.
3: That this team with the Jesus Film, one of our friends, Stuart, who is actually been, he actually, the Lord used the VR to help bring him to Christ, and he's returned to continue to do this. This is his main role. This is his main thing. Like, we're doing it part-time as a ministry. And but yeah, it's growing, and the Jesus Film team has got a dedicated team to reach these people.
2: I mean, it's really, you guys know this, it's what happens on college campuses even today with crew, with different ministries where they huddle.
3: Yeah.
2: They pray, let's go out. My first ever Christian meeting on the Ball State campus where Ball I was playing State. Quarterback. I just come to Christ. I go to this. It's called Prime Time. It was Crew, right?
3: I remember Crew.
2: And my discipler was a married student. Said, you got to go to this meeting. And again, I'm brand new.
3: Okay.
2: And I'm like walking to it embarrassed.
1: So like, it's like you're going to a portal.
2: Yeah. I mean, everything you just described, I experienced that night. I go. Yeah. This is pretty funny, though. I sit in the back row. I didn't know anybody. Okay. And Bill, my buddy, wasn't there.
3: Yeah.
2: And then the guy gets up to give the message. You won't believe this. He goes, hey, tonight's going to be a little different. Instead of me speaking, we're going to pair up 2x2, and we're going to go out to the campus and share the gospel. And I say, so find somebody, and I get up, and I'm out. Because I'm like, no, I'm brand new. This is not what, you know. And I'm literally walking through the lobby of this dorm area, and I'm going back to my dorm room, and Bill comes running in. He goes, where are you going? I go, Bill, they're going out to share Christ. I'm that, you know, that's not me. And he goes, no, you go with me. No. I go, no, Bill, I don't know. No, you don't even have to talk. You pray, I'll talk.
3: Yeah.
2: So I go, this is pretty funny. First guy, you know, open door.
3: Yep.
2: We go in, I'm sitting on
1: it's
2: bed.
1: It's just what you guys are doing virtually.
2: Yeah. I mean, when you said this, like, wow, this is still able to do it. Anyway, I'll end with this. This is so funny because I'm sitting on this bed across from this dude and Bill. And Bill's got the four spiritual laws. This is back in the 70s. So he starts talking to this guy. Well, you know what happened? I watched Bill lead this guy to Jesus.
3: On that first day.
2: And it transformed my life. So think of that moment of my life. You're doing that.
1: You know what?
2: In a new world, in a world nobody even thinks is possible.
1: You could have created an avatar that nobody would have known.
2: Yeah, I could have been.
1: What are your avatars?
3: Mine's an anime figure with a ball cap and this kind of this coat. Yeah, I used to be a raccoon and I was like, okay, I think I'll switch it now. And you can do anything. A dragon, you know, you could make a Ball State quarterback. Good avatar, easy enough, and just design it.
2: I don't think that would be very attractive, but what are you?
0: So my name is Jonathan, and so I go in as Jonathan from Hotel Transylvania, which is a animated movie. And the reason I chose is because one, we share the same name, and two, he is someone that when people see him, they're like, oh, you're, and I'm like, Jonathan from Hotel Transylvania. And that starts a conversation because it's something that is familiar. And so that's why I've chosen that avatar. You know, you can go and be a Teenage Mutant Ninja Turtle or Spider-Man or Lego Spider-Man or a cat or a dog, like a dragon. There are, again, if you think it, somebody probably made an avatar for it.
2: Really?
0: Yeah.
3: And the worlds in VR chat, I read somewhere that they say there's 25,000 worlds that people have made. We each get a home world when you first sign up. You just get your own little space. But anything, I mean, this studio, you can just make it exactly. You can put tables and chairs and light, everything. You can go in and walk around in a VR chat world that is just like this.
1: That someone created.
3: I mean, there's McDonald's, there's 7-Eleven, there's
0: a movie theater.
3: There's a movie theater. I mean, people, beaches and castles and
0: tree houses,
3: and spaceships and tree houses, like, you make whatever you want.
2: I mean, is there anything negative about, you know, stepping into this world and trying to reach people?
1: Yeah. Like, would you allow your kids to do it without any kind of guidance? Yes.
0: Yeah. First off, as a parent, you need to know your children and you need to understand that there are dangers whenever you're in virtual spaces, let alone real life places. And so for our daughters, like, it was always about the communication. So like whenever they would play a video game or go into VR, my thought is always, what are your plans? What are you going to do?
1: Do you say that to them?
0: Yes.
1: Yeah. Okay. I think it'd be good to instruct parents on how to have those conversations.
0: And now it's at the point where we have asked them that question enough that now they're like, I'm going into VR to play XYZ game, or I'm going to play on the Nintendo Switch and I'm going to play, you know, Mario Kart or whatever it might be. And so that's just, I would say stage one is just communicate. What are your plans? Because if we, just as Christians, if we go into spaces where we don't have a plan, then usually the bad things happen.
2: Yeah.
0: Or things we don't intend to happen. And so that would be part one. And then part two is just being wise in what they're doing. So like if they say, I'm going into VR chat, okay, what is VR chat? If you don't know, what is VR chat? And ask them to kind of show you. There are ways that you can actually cast the headset to a TV. or to a phone so that you can see exactly what they're doing.
3: Everything mm. they so see, you see.
0: Even in the beginning, if you're like, hey, I would really want to be a part of this and want to understand what you're doing, can we cast that to the phone or can we cast that to the TV? And then I'll watch. And then after a while, you know, hopefully that builds trust in your kid, your student, in what they're doing. And you'll be able to see like, hey, maybe this isn't the best place to go. The other thing is I would say like some of our daughters have friends that are also doing this. So they're going in together. So if they're not going with me, they're going with a friend. Mm. And then it's just our policy that you need to stay together. Mm. It's easy to get lost in some of those places in terms of someone coming and maybe badgering you. Like if you are trying to share the love of Jesus, you're sharing the Bible, it's easy to get distracted. You see something shiny, you see a new portal, maybe you want to go into that, but it's our policy. Stay with your friend or stay with dad when he's in there. I don't necessarily need to be a part of those conversations that they're having with other people. Mm. But the cool thing is I can step back as an avatar and my cone of hearing in the game could be right on the cusp of where they're standing. And so I can still hear them, but I'm not like in their space. And so I can build that trust with my student, with my child, and see like, okay, they're doing what they are called to do in this yeah. space.
1: Are there predators in this area that you have to warn your kids about? And how yeah. would you...
3: When we talk about some of these VR spaces, or a number of platforms, VR chat specifically is pretty dark. And it's pretty... Technically, they have some rules about like hacking and all that. But as far as what people say, what they do, they're almost anything. They're just things are happening. And so I like what Ober said, you know, really going with somebody else, going with a group and, you know, being there together. But it is very dark in some of these places. Yeah. And just.
1: And yet so. You guys are walking into these spaces a lot of times together to be
3: yeah.
1: a light.
3: Yeah, for sure.
1: So you're not necessarily saying to your little kids, yeah, go on in there.
3: Right.
1: But you're saying we'd like to go and be a light and impact others for yeah. the gospel.
3: And I will add too, so I mentioned there's a number of platforms. Roblox is actually one that maybe you've heard. I know a lot of, you know, parents have kids or grandkids that are playing Roblox on, you know, the iPads and their phones and that. So Roblox is, I believe, the largest metaverse platform at this time. I think my friend on the Jesus Film team, Bruce, was saying, I think there's like over 300 billion monthly active users.
1: Wow.
3: So Roblox is different in that they're really into security, trying to keep it safe because there's a lot of kids there. They're aiming this for kids. And so their rules, and they will boot people out. They monitor, you know, the things you say in that. And so that is a much safer one, although there still are people, predators, and trying to, you know, go in there. But much different platform. The feel is different. So if my kid is really into Roblox, I might say, hey, you're playing it. You're with your friends. Have you thought about how the Lord could use this, how you can be having conversations, even simple questions, asking questions, listening to people? And so if people are in Minecraft or Roblox or, you know, these spaces already, how can they start working through these spaces for the Lord?
0: One of the things we've talked about with our daughters specifically is like digital citizenship. We are citizens of God and, you know, what we do in the real world and how we interact with our friends, you know, not talking behind their back and making sure that, you know, that we're hospitable to them, to our neighbors, whomever it might be that comes into our life. Like we're citizens. And so in these platforms, we're digital citizens where just like what we're doing in real life, like, are there things that you would do in these VR spaces or in these gaming spaces that you would not do in front of mom and dad or grandma and grandpa? No. Yeah. Okay, good. Let's keep that. And so just being a light there and sharing Jesus in whatever they do.
1: So what's your goal? Like, why do you guys do this? What do you hope?
0: I mean, I think the biggest goal is just to redeem a platform that right now doesn't seem redeemable. But also, I think the underlying is just meeting individuals. Like you said, there are millions of people in Roblox. There are, I think at any given time, I looked up just recently, like 60 to 70,000 people in VR chat. And in those spaces, there's got to be at least one person that needs to know Jesus, wow. if not tens of thousands.
2: What a great conversation with Jonathan and Frank about a world most of us don't even know exists. It's a metaverse, meta universe, whatever you call it. I mean, it's a place where a lot of people, not just our children, are hanging out.
1: Did you have any idea how many millions of people are in that world?
2: No. the fact that we as parents don't often know, we need to know.
1: Yeah.
2: It's something that will help us. And we're going to help you. 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And guess what? 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So join us back tomorrow.
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9: Radio News, I'm Anthony Lucero. President Trump says talks with Iran are still moving forward despite Iranian state media reporting Tehran is ending negotiations and threatening to block the Strait of Hormuz over alleged U.S. ceasefire violations. Central Command says it struck Iranian military sites over the weekend. Former CBP commander Gregory Bovino criticized DHS Secretary Mark Wayne Mullen over limits on tear gas, calling them a risk to agents. Mullen pushed back at a Dallas event.
10: I never met the guy. No, he's irrelevant to me. I don't know who he is.
9: Bovino has also criticized President Trump's immigration team over enforcement tactics. Wall Street closed higher.
11: At the closing bell, the Dow Jones Industrial Average rose 46 points. The S&P 500 added 19 points. And the NASDAQ gained 114 points. I'm Sarah Lee Kessler.
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12: In our KCIS Seattle area forecast, mostly cloudy this evening, becoming partly cloudy. Sunny tomorrow, mostly cloudy Wednesday, partly sunny with a chance of rain Thursday through Saturday morning. Then mostly cloudy Saturday afternoon with showers and a slight chance of thundershowers, rain Saturday night, and partly sunny with a chance of rain on Sunday. Our lows tonight in the low to mid-50s. Highs tomorrow, the mid-70s to lower 80s, mid-60s to lower 70s Wednesday, and in the 60s Thursday through Sunday.
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16: Enjoying life and marriage, according to Ecclesiastes 9:9, is a decision. It's not an outcome. It's something you choose, not something you wait for, not waiting for a certain season in life. You make the decision. 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
15: Well, Ted Cunningham is our guest today on Focus on the Family with Jim Daly, and he'll share encouragement for every marriage at every stage. Thanks for joining us. I'm John Fuller.
17: John, I always enjoy hearing Ted speak about marriage because he combines biblical principles with great stories of his own family and some humor as well. He is so fun to listen to. Hey, you're going to hear it. And today's message was given at Liberty University, and he's encouraging the young people there to consider getting married sooner rather than later, which I think is great advice. And he has some wonderful marriage principles to share with all of us, principles that will apply to your marriage and mine too.
15: Yeah, and I always appreciate hearing from Ted. So let's go ahead and listen now. Ted Cunningham speaking on Valentine's Day, appropriately enough, on Focus on the Family with Jim Daly.
16: So, hey, you never know. I met my wife on a blind date at Liberty University in 1995. The night I met her, I said to my buddy Austin Deloach, I'm going to marry this woman. And he looked at me and said, you can't decide that. I go, I just did. And I'll never forget walking into the kitchen of her 6'2", full-blooded Norwegian father. He's pretty much a Viking. You got to see this guy. Very intimidating. I said, I'd like permission to marry your daughter, to which he responded in his thick Norwegian accent, you'll betcha. I said, but only under one condition. I had just graduated. Amy had 1 year left. I wanted to break all the rules. I wanted to get married between her junior and senior year. So I said, may I have permission to marry her now? And if you let me marry her now, I will pay for her senior year of college. To which he said, you betcha. And young guys will always ask me at events and at churches, bro, how did you get married at 22 and 21 and afford to pay for a senior year of college? I said, it was this thing called a job. I had more than one. And I love it when they say, I can't afford to get married young. I'm like, bro, I would believe that if you weren't holding a venti caramel macchiato in your right hand and an iPhone in your left. You need to start thinking Folgers and flip phones, bro. You cannot start marriage with a wife and unlimited data. You really got to think this through. But you can afford to get married young. I'm convinced of it. You haven't started marriage right until you get your parents' hand-me-down mattress. I'm just saying. The dip already built in. You get that's a good way to start marriage. Don't go to Ethan Allen. Don't go to Ethan Allen. Go to Home Depot, buy 1x12s and cinder blocks, and that's how you have shelving. There's a lot of ways to get marriage started right. And I'm encouraging young people to get married. My son and I, we love watching YouTube clips together. His favorite YouTube clip is the German Coast Guard. If you get time, check that out sometime today. Guy's being trained day one on the German Coast Guard, and a mayday comes in. Mayday, mayday, we are sinking, we are sinking. Hello? This is the German Coast Guard. Mayday, mayday, we are sinking, we are sinking. What are you sinking about? My son thinks that's the funniest clip he's ever seen. Falls over in laughter. A few weeks later, we're driving down the road, and I start singing a hymn from my childhood that goes like this. I was sinking deep in sin, far from the peaceful shore. And from the back seat, I heard, hey, what were you singing about? And I looked at my wife, and I said, they see everything we do. They hear everything we say. They forget nothing. And then they repeat. And so I want, my desire, 22 years into marriage, is to have a marriage worth repeating. In the Song of Solomon, you see the daughters of Jerusalem. And they say this about the young budding love of Solomon and the Shulamite woman. We rejoice and delight in you. We will praise your love more than wine. My desire is to praise the love of young people, to rejoice and delight in what God is doing in young, budding love. I have that passion, and I have it for my children. I don't want them to be afraid of marriage. I want to model it well for them. And so I tell Amy all the time, we are our children's backup singers. We say this in our country music little town called Branson, Missouri, all the time. Every marriage is a duet in need of great backup singers. And we desire to start by being great backup singers to our children. I want them to get married one day. I want them to get married early. I tell them all the time, you don't have to wait to get married. You can get married and grow up together. I used to sit where you're sitting. Every Wednesday, Dr. Falwell would speak at convocation. And he constantly told us, don't leave this campus without a wife. He was always being a great backup singer. And I'm grateful he did, because I met Amy on this campus, and now we're raising two children that we desire to model marriage well for. But some of you have maybe not had the great models. For Amy and I, we decided years ago, we want a marriage that's going to be fun. Because some of you maybe have heard this message in church growing up, and it goes something like this. God gives you a spouse to beat you down and to suck the life out of you so you can be more like Jesus. And I want to take you to Ecclesiastes this morning briefly. I love the book of Ecclesiastes. It's dark, it's pessimistic, very much fits my personality. If you need a good winter read, go to Ecclesiastes. Chapter 1, life is hard. Chapter 12, then you die. These are the bookends of Ecclesiastes. And in the middle of this book, you get Ecclesiastes chapter 9, verses 7 through 9. And it says this: go, eat your food with gladness and drink your sparkling cider with a joyful heart. I clean that up for the Liberty Way. Let's stay focused this morning. Drink your wine with a joyful heart, for now God favors what you do. Always be clothed in white and always anoint your head with oil. It's speaking there of joy and festivity. And then in verse 9 of chapter 9, it says, endure life with your wife all your miserable days. It doesn't say that. I just misquoted. Here's what it says. Enjoy life with your wife, whom you love, all your meaningless days, for this is your lot in life and in your toilsome labor under the sun. Meaning you don't have to choose between life and a wife. You can have both at the same time. I meet young guys all the time that tell me, I can't get married. I don't want to get married. Or I meet guys that have gotten married and they say, you know, I got married young, but I had big dreams and plans and goals for the future. But when I got married, that all changed. God doesn't give you a spouse to beat you down and suck the life out of you. He doesn't give you a spouse to be the grind of life. He gives you a spouse to go through the grind of life with. And for some of you, marriage is not on your radar right now, but according to research, you got about a 90% shot of walking down the aisle one day. And I just want to encourage you this morning. When it comes to love, it doesn't matter how you meet. When it comes to enjoying life and marriage, according to Ecclesiastes, it doesn't matter how you meet. It's what you do after you meet. I tell people all the time, I don't care how you meet. eHarmony.com, Match.com, FarmersOnly.com, Ancestry.com. I don't care how you meet. The Bachelor, how you meet doesn't matter. It's what you do after you meet. And here's the bottom line. Enjoying life and marriage, according to Ecclesiastes 9:9, is a decision. It's not an outcome. It's something you decide. It's something you choose, not something you wait for. Not waiting for a certain season in life. You make the decision. Let's enjoy life together. And be honest with you, the first 7 years of marriage, Amy and I, we did not enjoy it. We got to the point, I mean, we were in love and we were committed and we removed the D word, the divorce word, from our marriage. But man, we had the struggles early in marriage, as many young couples do. Until about 7 years in, we made the decision that we were going to enjoy life together. And my wife, Amy, is way better at this than I am. She said, you know what? We're going to have fun with everything. Anything irritating, frustrating, annoying, pet peeves, we're just going to choose to find a way to enjoy life together. And she said, I'm going to let you pick the first topic, the issue that we may have, and I'm going to show you how we can have fun with everything. So this is what I told her. This is where I started. It's where I was at the time. I said, babe, there's not a lot of adventure for men in the world anymore. So would you please let me find my own parking space? I want to do it all by myself. I want to provide this for my family. And she said, all right, game on. And I pull past her third space from the door spot she picks out. I drive 20 spaces down. And the first few years of marriage, she just looked at me with those eyes that said, you stubborn, stubborn man. Just take the help. Receive the help. And I'm, nope, I got it. We are going to walk, right? I was passionate about this. Now, all these years later, every time we pull into a parking lot, I find the spot still. And my wife does this, and I love it. She leans over, and she starts massaging my bicep. And she'll say, you did this all by yourself. I'm so proud of you. You know what I caught her doing a couple years ago? She knows those Andy's candies at the end of an Olive Garden meal are like crack to me. I love Andy's candies. I can't get enough of the Andy candies. She bought a bag of them, and she keeps them in her purse now for when I do something good. Ladies, on your date tonight, take a little bag of treats, okay? because it was in a parking lot that she handed me my first one, and I ripped that thing out of her hand. I'm opening it up, and I realize, my wife just gave me a treat. She is rewarding my good behavior. I am a dog. I was all right with it. You got to be good with it, and you got to go with it. Having fun. I just started studying comedy about the last year and a half. And comedy is very simple. It's premise, punchline, premise, punchline, premise, punchline. My favorite thing is the callback. The callback is where you bring a punchline from earlier in the set and you bring it off of a different premise 10, 15, 20 minutes later. And as I studied that, I go, why don't we do that as couples? Why don't we turn every conflict, like a parking lot situation, into a callback? And have fun with it instead of always being irritated with each other. Instead of always choose to have fun. Because enjoying life and marriage is about having fun. It's about choosing to have fun. It flows from the same place, your character, the commitment flows from. So here's how I do it now. Now, some of you are going to find this early in marriage or in your dating right now. My wife would ask me questions when we were first married, thinking I had the answers to everything she asked me. And I'd be like, why do you think I know that? We'd drive through a construction zone, and she'd be like, hey, babe, yeah, what are they doing right here? I wasn't involved in any of the meetings on this project. I have absolutely no idea what's going on here. And I used to drive down the road going, why does she think I know these? And you know why? She's wanting to connect with me. She's not looking for information. Guys, we make this mistake a lot. We think when she's asking questions that she needs answers. No, she needs connection. She needs us just to listen and to talk. So watch. Now here's how I've turned that into a callback. When we drive through a construction zone to have fun, she'll say, hey, babe, what are they doing right here? I turn into the construction foreman. I told him, rip it up, boys. We're going 12 lanes, not 6. You got to have fun with it. Roll down the window. Talk to the construction workers as you go by like you're the foreman.
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16: 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I want you to think about for just a second the guy who's at home and he turns on an eHarmonyMatch.com or OurTime.com commercial. And he sees a couple twirling around on the screen. And he thinks to himself, boy, I'd like to have that right now, but I can never have that because we never took a test. We'll never have that. And I always tell the guys in our church, stop looking for greener grass. Where there's greener grass, there is a septic leak. Stay home and water your own lawn. For a good time, call home. But he sees, you know, if I want to have fun again in life, if I want to enjoy life again, I need to find someone new. No. Here's the bottom line. You will never find compatibility. You'll never discover it. There's not an algorithm in the world that can put you with someone compatible. Compatibility is something you choose. It's something you create. It's a decision that you make. Now, my wife and I, we come from two very different backgrounds. I grew up independent, fundamental, premillennial, King James Version only Baptist. I have what's known as a guilt-prone nature. She grew up Assembly of God, set free in Jesus, right? So she... I see all signs on the road as laws to be followed. You break one, you go to jail, God stops loving you. That's how I view signs. She sees all signs on the road as suggestions for other people. Very different. I grew up in a home that taught savings was money you put away for a rainy day. She grew up seeing savings as the difference between the actual price and the sale price. She has two love languages. If you know what a love language is, it's the way we give and receive love. She has two love languages, acts of service and quality time, which means I serve her for long periods of time. That's how I show Amy Cunningham love. We make the choice to enjoy life together. We're watching movies. We love watching movies. For Amy, watching a movie means surfing Pinterest and reading a magazine, which puts all of the burden of watching the movie on me. Something will happen and she'll be like, oh, what just happened? Oh, this wears me out. I have to pause the movie and say, hey, there was an explosion on the space station. a big piece of metal broke off and hit the space shuttle. Now they're stuck in outer space. She goes, oh, what are they going to do? Again, this is that question needing information. I'm not an astronaut. I have absolutely no idea. But I bet if we watch the rest of the movie together, we'll know how to fix the space shuttle the next time we need that information. Choosing to have fun together. It's another great passage. Genesis 2:24 says, for this reason, a man will leave his father and mother and be united to his wife, and the two become one flesh. The first half of that verse is a parenting verse, that you should leave home. You're already starting on that journey, but you should leave home. It's not God's plan for your life to be in your parents' basement at 35 with Star Wars bed sheets on your bed. That's not his plan. He wants you to leave and to separate. And it's a good thing. My kids, 12 and 14, soon to be 13 and 15, I share this verse with them all the time. And you can ask my son at 12, what's your dad's definition of maturity according to Genesis 2:24? And Carson will go, I will not be with mom and dad forever, so plan accordingly. That's right. You're eventually going to go. And I tell my kids all the time, we love you. You're a welcomed addition to this home. But I want you to know, we got big plans, your mom and I, after you leave. And he'll say, well, what are you going to do? Well, first of all, we're going to Disney World. That's where we're going to kick this whole thing off. But your mom and I, we're preparing you. We want you to leave. And when my daughter was 5 years old, she was kind of taking over the house. And I sat her down. I said, Corinne May, there's only one queen in this house, and you ain't her. She looked at me with those eyes that said, we'll see. Big talker. The next day she tells my wife, there's room enough in this house for two queens. I said, Corinne May Cunningham, one day I'm going to stand at the back of a church with you, looking down the aisle at some pervert. No, I didn't say that. I didn't say that to my daughter. I would never say that to my daughter. I said, I'm going to stand at the back of a church with you. I'm not walking you down the aisle until I know he loves you as much as me. Because here's the thing. You are not my queen, but you're my princess. And one day, I'm going to walk you down the aisle to give you a way to become another man's queen. I said, and that's Genesis 2:24. For this reason, a man leaves his father and mother, is united to his wife, and the two become one flesh. The bond, according to that passage, the bond between a husband and a wife is to be stronger than the bond between a parent and a child. And I said, Corinne, I'm not walking down the aisle until I know he loves you as much as me, and here's my parenting plan. And I don't know if I'll be perfect at this. I don't think so. I'll make mistakes. But Corinne, I want to show you to the best of my ability every day how a queen should be treated. That's my goal. So you know what to look for. Because I love it when a mom comes up to me at a wedding and says, I don't feel like I'm losing a son today. I feel like I'm gaining a daughter. I say the same thing every time. Nope, you're losing a son. And it's time for you to back away so these two can become one. Because we're watching Genesis 2:24 take place. A husband and wife, two becoming one. I want to rejoice and delight and praise your young love today. I want to tell you, you got this. You can do this. And the culture's telling you, no, you can't. You're too young. And I challenge the unnecessary delay of marriage, but that doesn't mean that I encourage the rushing of marriage. But I'm just saying, you can get married and grow up together. You can pursue marriage and you can enjoy life together if you make that decision. Include it in your vows. Include it in your vows, because I meet couples all the time that are walking away. I'll never forget on the East Coast years ago, a lady came up to me after a session I did called From Anger to Intimacy. She was shaking. She was so mad. And she walked right up to me and she said, Pastor. I was like, whoa, all right, yeah. She said, I need to say something to you. It's like, wow. I said, what's that? She said, my husband left me. Do you know why he left me? I said, I'm getting a little picture of it, but it's just a real small little picture of it. She She said, he left me because he couldn't handle being married to a successful woman. I went, oh boy, here's a key relationship truth. The issue is rarely ever the issue. Don't sabotage your relationship over issues. Get below the surface of the issue. And I am here, I can say with confidence, not even knowing this woman, her success did not cause her divorce. There was something else going on. I said, ma'am, can I pastor you for 5 minutes? I took her silence as consent. I noticed it from across the room. She said, what's that? I said, the ginormous chip on your shoulder. I don't know who said what. I don't know how long it's been there, but I got great news for you today. She goes, what's that? I said, you're 100% responsible for it. You can choose today what you're going to do with it. You can stay angry and sabotage your next relationship, or you can choose to resolve it. You can do something with it. I taught her two things that day about anger that a mentor shared with me 17, 18 years ago. And it's simply this. Unresolved anger is like drinking poison, expecting the other person to get sick. I said, ma'am, and I say this comes from the heart of a pastor who loves you. You're drinking this poison by the gallons a day. I said, and the second thing about anger that I've learned is you never bury anger dead. You always bury it alive. And it will resurface in another relationship if you don't deal with it, if you don't do something with it. And she was standing there next to her son. And I said, if you're not careful, it'll come out on him. I want to encourage you to resolve this anger. I want to encourage you to do the same thing. Because some of you, maybe you're realizing, like, why can't I keep a relationship? Why am I sabotaging every relationship that I'm in? Above all else, guard your heart, for it is the wellspring of life. What do you need to resolve? I view anger like a pet. We just carry it around with us everywhere we go. Some of you can handle anger like a carnival goldfish. You got it for a couple of days and then it's gone, right? You don't have it after that. Others carry it around like a guinea pig. I remember my daughter wanted a guinea pig. We went into the pet store and my daughter's looking in the cage, excited to get the guinea pig. I call the sales associate to the side. I said, yeah, ma'am, can you tell me how long is this thing gonna live? And with enthusiasm, she said, 5 to 7 years. I was like, I was thinking something more like in the 2 to 3 year range. What do you got in the 2 to 3 year range? This smug sales associate looks at me and she says, sir, maybe you're not ready for the responsibility of a pet. I said, I don't want the dang thing. I'm trying to teach my daughter without so much commitment, but that to me is always a picture when I see someone carrying around unresolved anger. She's holding this thing, carrying it around, and every day with their thoughts toward that other person, and in her case, her ex-husband, who she thinks left him because of her success. She's just feeding this guinea pig. But you know, I meet a lot of folks in church ministry that they don't even have a guinea pig. They got a parrot. I don't know if you know this about parrots, but they outlive their owners. Can you imagine? I mean, going to the lawyer's office after someone dies, and yeah, you get the house, you know, you get the accounts, and you get the bird. But that was this lady, and I told her, you know what needs to happen to the bird? You need to take the bird down off your shoulder. Get rid of it. Get rid of it. Resolve your anger. Choosing to enjoy life and marriage. It's a decision that you need to make early. It's a decision that you need to work through. I want to encourage you, don't be afraid of marriage. Hebrews 13:4 says, marriage should be honored by all and the marriage bed kept pure. It simply is saying, whether you're young or old, married or single, we're all called to esteem marriage as highly valuable. And that is my prayer for you. Thank you, Liberty University, for having me today.
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17: John, it's so important to remember that we get out of our marriage relationship what we put into it, and that we can choose to pursue joy with our spouse. And I love that line Ted used earlier, for a good time, call home. Boy, that should be a bumper sticker. What a great reminder.
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17: 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And you know what? 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
4: Why are some words so powerful while others just don't stick? It's the actions behind them. A wise man once said, "People may doubt what you say, but they'll never doubt what you do. And when you walk what you talk, people will listen." And that's so true. But if we make a mistake, get off track, are we to quit trying to walk the right way? No. We're to keep trying, keep walking. But how? Pray a lot. Ask God to lead you. Seek His will and His guidance. But most of all, don't stop trying. Don't give up the walk. I'm Jerry Stewart, and that was One Moment in America.
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0: spirit of good courage. Do not fear nor be afraid. For the Lord your God, He is the one who goes with you. He will never leave you nor forsake you. We don't know what God has in store for Whit, but we do know that whatever happens, we don't have to be afraid, because God will always be with him and with us. How do you feel about Whit's leaving? We'd sure love to know. 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Just send your card or letter to Odyssey, Colorado Springs, Colorado, 80995. 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Our production engineer was Dave Arnold, and our executive producer, Chuck Bolte. 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
4: USA Radio News, I'm Anthony Lucero. President Trump says talks with Iran are continuing, while Iran state media says Tehran has suspended negotiations. Reports also say Iran threatened to close the Strait of Hormuz over tensions tied to Lebanon. Health officials say the death toll is rising from an Ebola outbreak.
5: The most recent area of affliction in the Democratic Republic of the Congo and Uganda. That's according to the World Health Organization, which says 43 deaths across both countries have occurred. Nearly 350 people are suspected to have died from the virus. The WHO confirmed the latest strain of Ebola is a severe and often deadly form of the disease.
6: At the closing bell, the Dow Jones Industrial Average rose 46 points. The S&P 500 added 19 points, and the NASDAQ gained 114 points. I'm Sarah Lee Kessler.
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7: In our KCIS Seattle area forecast, mostly cloudy this evening, becoming partly cloudy. Sunny tomorrow, mostly cloudy Wednesday, partly sunny with a chance of rain Thursday through Saturday morning. Then mostly cloudy Saturday afternoon with showers and a slight chance of thundershowers. Rain Saturday night and partly sunny with a chance of rain on Sunday. Our lows tonight in the low to mid-50s. Highs tomorrow, the mid-70s to lower 80s. Mid-60s to lower 70s Wednesday and in the 60s Thursday through Sunday.
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31: Ladies and gentlemen, the Bible says you and I are salesmen for the gospel of Jesus Christ. And instead of cursing the darkness of the culture that we're in, we ought to realize that the black backdrop in which we're living right now only makes the light of Jesus Christ shine that much more brightly.
32: Welcome to Pathway to Victory with author and pastor Dr. Robert Jeffress. In light of recent developments on issues like gay marriage and gender reassignment, it's clear that our country's morals are reaching an all-time low. Today on Pathway to Victory, Dr. Robert Jeffress explains that while we may be in America's last days, they can also be its best days. But first, let's take a moment to hear some important ministry updates.
0: Thanks, David, and welcome again to Pathway to Victory. A lot of Christians are wondering what God is doing in America right now. With so much uncertainty in our culture, so many voices competing for our attention, and so many questions about the future of our nation, it's no wonder that believers are looking for answers. For that reason, I plan to spend the entire month of June presenting an urgent series called America and the Bible. If there's any hope for our nation, it won't occur on Capitol Hill, but in the hearts of American people. Along these lines, today is one of my first occasions to tell you about the exciting In God We Trust matching challenge in the amount of $1.5 million. Because of these funds that were set aside by Friends of Pathway to Victory, every dollar you give today will be automatically matched and therefore doubled, having twice the impact on America. Your gift will point men and women all across the country to the only hope for America, our Savior, Jesus Christ. And when my message is complete today, I'm going to tell you about a brand new thank you gift I've set aside for anyone who contributes to the matching challenge. But right now, I need to set the stage for the message you're about to hear. It was originally presented while our country was under a prior administration, and one that was openly hostile toward Christian values. The aftermath of rebellion in that former administration continues to permeate much of the conflict on Capitol Hill. With this in mind, let's get started with the first study in this series. I've titled my opening message, The Beginning of the End.
1: You may remember that conservative former Fox luminary Glenn Beck led a rally in Washington, D.C. that he called Restoring Honor. It was held in front of the Lincoln Memorial on the Washington Mall. Some reports estimate that as many as 300,000 people attended that event. I just happened to be in Washington, D.C. the weekend of that event. And on the Friday afternoon, after I had finished some meetings, I decided to walk on down to the National Mall to see the preparation that was being made for the Glenn Beck rally. And I was surprised that Friday evening to see a number of people setting up pup tents to spend the night that Friday night to make sure that they had a prime seat for the next morning's activities. One young father had his children with him. They had traveled hundreds of miles. They were going to spend the night to be ready for the next morning. Somebody asked the father why he had gone to such trouble to attend the event. And this is what he said. I really don't know why I came, but I realize something is not right in our country, and I want to do something about it. The feeling that something is not right in our country is a pervasive feeling among Americans today. The Gallup poll revealed that 73% of Americans believe that America is on the wrong track, headed in the wrong direction. 73% of Americans. I imagine many of you are included in that statistic. You have good reason to be upset about what is happening in our country. Perhaps you're deeply disturbed about the wholesale effort to remove any and all restrictions of abortion and embryonic stem cell research. You're upset about the failure to protect our borders against illegal immigration, threatening both the physical and the physical health of our nation. Perhaps you're upset about the runaway deficit that will enslave our children and our children's children with trillions of dollars of debt. Or you're upset about the hesitancy of government officials shackled by political correctness to recognize and verbalize that we are in a war against terror. You're upset about the willingness to abrogate Americans' First Amendment rights at home to prevent offending Islamic extremists abroad. You're upset about the denial not only of secularists, but of Christians themselves to affirm without stuttering that America was founded as a Christian nation. You wondered what you can do, what you should do to put the brakes on a country that is about to go over the cliff. You have a great love for the United States of America.
2: You have an even greater allegiance to the Lord Jesus Christ. You wonder what kind of nation you're going to leave to your children and to your grandchildren. You know, whatever his motivation, whatever his theology, I have to admire Glenn Beck that he was willing to try to do something to turn the course of our nation. And as I left Washington, D.C. that Saturday morning, flying out of Reagan Airport, I looked out the window and saw hundreds of thousands of people on the National Mall. And that's the beginning of what began to happen in my own heart and spirit. I began wondering what I could do to make a difference in my country. Maybe you too are wondering what you can do to reverse the course of a nation that has lost its way. Well, today I have some bad news and some good news for you. The bad news is America's demise is inevitable. America's demise is inevitable. I realize that such a statement seems fatalistic, if not downright unpatriotic, to many of you. To say that America's collapse is inevitable. And I understand why you feel that way. We who are privileged to live in the greatest country in the world's history, we have been conditioned to believe in American resilience, American exceptionalism. We've been led to believe that no matter what the obstacle, we can overcome it. And that's why we flinch when we hear that America's demise is inevitable. And yet, just a simple, superficial reading of God's word tells us that America's days are numbered because this world's days are numbered. Consider 1 John 2:17. John said, "And the world is passing away, and also its lusts. But the one who does the will of God abides forever." Or 2 Peter 3:10, "But the day of the Lord will come like a thief, in which the heavens will pass away with a roar, and the elements will be destroyed with intense heat, and the earth and its works will be burned up." Or Revelation 21, verse 1, "And I saw a new heaven and a new earth, for the first heaven and the first earth passed away, and there is no longer any sea." Not only does the Bible teach that the world is going to end, the Bible also teaches clearly that America's end will come before the world's end. You say, "Pastor, where do you find that in Scripture?" In Daniel chapter 7, in Revelation chapter 13, in Revelation chapter 17, the Bible clearly teaches that the final form of government on this earth before Christ's return will not be a democracy like America's. The final government form in the last 7 years of Earth's history will be a 10-nation confederacy that is presided over by the dictator that we commonly call the Antichrist. And in that final form of world government, all national distinctions will be abolished, which means the United States Constitution must be abolished before the tribulation begins. You say, "How can you make such an assertion?" Well, our Constitution guarantees that as Americans, we have the right to elect those who rule over us. And yet, there will be no vote that will put the Antichrist into office. The Bill of Rights guarantees us many rights, the rights to buy and sell, the right to worship whomever we choose to worship. And yet, under the reign of Antichrist, there will be no right to buy and sell. Our First Amendment right will be gone, the right to worship. Such a usurpation of power by the Antichrist. The only way that is going to happen is by the abolition of the United States Constitution. And ladies and gentlemen, once the Constitution is abolished, America will be no more. And that's why I can say with absolute certainty, America will end before the rest of the world ends. Now, enough gloom and doom. Enough of the bad news. Here is the good news. Although we cannot prevent the ultimate collapse of our nation, we can postpone it. We have both the ability and the responsibility to delay the decay of our country, even though we can't ultimately reverse it. You say, "Well, why would we want to do something like that? Isn't that futile to try to delay the decay of our country if we can't reverse the decay of our country?" Think about your own life. Has it sunk into your consciousness that you're going to die one day? Your death is absolutely inevitable. And yet, we do everything we can to delay death, don't we? We go to the doctor. We take medicine. We diet. We exercise. We do these things. Why? We know we're going to die, but we want to delay that which is inevitable. It's the same way with our country. We cannot prevent the ultimate demise of our country, but we can delay it. Now, I understand why many people some way are pessimistic about doing that. But let me say, the motivation for working to delay this coming collapse of our nation is not to preserve our way of life. The reason that we want to work to delay the decay of our nation is to buy time for our nation so that we can share the good news of Jesus Christ with as many people as possible. You know, I find that most evangelical Christians understand, even though they don't obey, the mandate to be light, to share the message with Christ with as many people as possible. But many people, many Christians, don't understand the command to be salt in the world. Many Christians view efforts to stop the murder of the unborn through abortion, to outlaw same-sex marriages, to uphold biblical principles of morality, to elect godly leaders. They compare those activities to kind of rearranging the deck chairs on the Titanic. I mean, if we're going down anyway, why even bother? Now, I'm somewhat sympathetic with that viewpoint because I used to have that viewpoint. During the first 18 years that I was a pastor, you're going to find this hard to believe, I never preached on social issues at all. But today I have a completely different perspective through something that happened in my own life. And I've come to realize that while our responsibility to delay the decay of our country is not our primary calling, it is a prerequisite if we're going to have the freedom and the ability to preach the gospel. At this critical time in our nation's history, we cannot afford to sit back with hands folded, waiting for the end to come. What can we do as Americans and Christians to effect real change in our country? And how do we balance our responsibility to share the gospel and yet also to delay the decay of our country? You know, I have found that in answering the question, how should Christians respond to the deterioration of our country? I find that Christians tend to go to one of two extremes in relating to our culture. Some Christians adopt the extreme of political activism. Political activism, as they see our country sliding toward Gomorrah, as they see the slide toward immorality, they think, you know, we just need to get active politically. If we can elect the right leaders, if we can enact the right legislation, then we can save America. I love what my friend Cal Thomas says. The kingdom of God is not going to come riding in on Air Force One. But a lot of people don't understand that. They think the way to cure our country's ills is purely by political activism. And yet I want you to consider the Apostle Paul. This warrior of the Christian faith lived in the most decadent, godless, anti-Christian culture in history. He lived in the time of the Roman government, the Roman Empire. And yet it was because of the Roman Empire's anti-Christian hostility that he ended up in prison. But what was his attitude toward his persecution? When Paul was in prison, he wrote the letter to the Colossians, but he also wrote a letter to the Christians at Philippi. And what did he encourage those Philippian Christians to do? Did he say, because of my persecution, what we need to do, Christians, is mobilize and overthrow Nero? He never once advocated overthrowing the Roman emperor. In fact, when you read Paul's letter to the Philippians, 19 different times he says in that letter, rejoice in the Lord always. Again, I say rejoice. Listen to what he said in chapter 1, verses 12 to 14. Fact is, Paul was pretty upbeat about his depressing situation. Why is that? Listen to what he said. Philippians 1, verses 12 to 14. Now, I want you to know, brethren, that my circumstances, he's talking about his imprisonment, have turned out for the greater progress of the gospel, so that my imprisonment in the cause of Christ has been well known throughout the whole Praetorian Guard and to everyone else. And that most of the brethren trusting in the Lord because of my imprisonment have far more courage to speak the word of God without fear. Now, you know, if Paul had had the same life purpose that most Christians have, pleasure, prosperity, peace, then his imprisonment would have been a tremendous tragedy. He would have written, now I want you to know, brethren, that my imprisonment has been a giant detour in the plan for my life. But you see, Paul had a greater purpose in life, than peace and prosperity and pleasure. He had dedicated his life to sharing the gospel of Christ with as many people as possible, and that gave him a whole different lens through which to view his imprisonment. The fact is, he said, this imprisonment is helping me achieve the goal. It's helping the gospel be spread more widely, but because of my imprisonment, people are having courage to share their faith with other people. And then Paul moves from beyond his own situation, and he speaks to the Philippians and to you and me 2,000 years later to give us a lens through which to view our decaying, decadent culture in which we're living right now. In chapter 2, verses 14 to 16, Paul says, "Do all things without grumbling and disputing, that you may prove yourselves to be blameless and innocent, children of God, above reproach, in the midst of a crooked and perverse generation, among whom you appear as lights in the world, holding fast the word of life, so that in the day of Christ I may have cause to glory." I want you to read that phrase again, in the midst of a crooked and perverse generation. Is there any better description of the culture in which we live right now than crooked and perverse? Somebody has said there is no century more like the first century than the 21st century. Both centuries are characterized by rampant immorality and hostility toward Christianity. And yet, notice what Paul said. He didn't say, "Philippians, your job is to straighten out the crooked and perverse generation in which you live." Instead, he reminded them that against the darkness of the world in which you live, you are to be children of light, holding out the word of life. You see, Paul understood an important principle about light. And that principle is, the darker the background, the brighter the light. I gained some insight into what I think Paul was trying to communicate a few months ago. I took my younger daughter, Dorothy, to the mall to celebrate a special occasion in her life. And in a fit of insanity, I said to her, "Now, Dorothy, we'll go buy whatever you'd like to buy. I'll buy you a gift for this special occasion." In my mind, I thought we'd go to, you know, Forever 21 and buy a little $20, $25 dress, you know, and that's what we were going to buy. Well, we walk into the mall. I thought we were just strolling, and she took me directly to a jewelry store there at North Park. And we walked into this jewelry store, and we stood at the counter, and the salesman came up, and he said, "Can I show you something?" And immediately, Dorothy mentioned a particular ring that she wanted to see again. She had been in there before, I found out. The salesman recognized her. Now, at this moment, I knew I had been had, okay? I was getting ready to be reeled in, you know? And so Dorothy mentioned this ring, and the salesman came out and he brought the ring. But before he put the ring down on the counter, he first took out a piece of black felt and put it on top of the counter. And once he had that black felt on the background, then he put the ring in the center of it. He knew what he was doing. He was highlighting the brilliance of the ring that was so bright, it almost blinded me to the price. Almost is the operative word. But you see, he was a good salesman. He understood the principle, the darker the background, the brighter the light. He didn't curse the black felt. No, he used it to his advantage. Ladies and gentlemen, the Bible says you and I are salesmen for the gospel of Jesus Christ. And instead of cursing the darkness of the culture that we're in, we ought to realize that the black backdrop in which we're living right now only makes the light of Jesus Christ shine that much more brightly. It gives us a greater opportunity to make a sale, to introduce people to a saving faith in Christ. Why? The darker the background, the brighter the light. Let me just say to you, instead of allowing the flow of daily news from cable TV and those endless emails that come your way about 10 reasons that the president must be the Antichrist and all of those kind of things, instead of allowing those kind of negative reports drive you to despair, we should see our present situation as an unprecedented opportunity to share the gospel of Jesus Christ. The darker the background, the brighter the light. You know, I'm convinced, ladies and gentlemen, that one reason so many Christians are discouraged about the condition of our country right now is that they have a wrong focus in their life. They're focused on the three P's, on pleasure, on prosperity, on peace. No wonder they're frightened by the news. Listen, if your goal in life is building up a big portfolio, if the goal in your life is money, you're going to be upset when you hear higher taxes may be coming. If your goal in life is the avoidance of pain or convenience, you're going to be upset when you hear about the possibility of government-run health care. If the focus of your life is going to be avoiding death, then no wonder you're going to be shaken to your foundation when you hear the possibility of another terrorist strike on America. You see, fear and despair is like a warning light on your dashboard in your car. The light itself is not the problem. It's an indication that there's a problem. Fear and despair is that way in our life. Fear is not a problem in and of itself. It's usually an indication that there's something else that's wrong in our life. And when we are fearful and depressed about our current national situation, and that's what drives our life, it's a strong indication that we have built our life around the temporal rather than the eternal. You see, whenever our life purpose is built around that which can be taken away from us, we're going to have this general anxiety in our life. But when we share the same passion that permeated every fiber of Paul's life, that is to share the gospel of Jesus Christ with as many people as possible, then we view a darkening and a threatening nation and culture in a different way. When Paul says that we are to appear as lights in the world, he is simply echoing the words of Jesus Christ. Turn over to Matthew chapter 5, verses 14 to 16. Listen to what Jesus said. He said, "You are the light of the world, a city set on a hill that cannot be hidden. Nor do men light a lamp and put it under the peck measure, but on the lampstand, and it gives light to all of those who are in the house. Let your light shine before men in such a way that they might see your good works and glorify your Father who is in heaven." Today I shared some good news and some bad news. The bad news is that America is decaying. We are slipping off the solid Christian foundation that made us great. The good news is that we can delay the decay. And that's what Pathway to Victory is all about. Would you be willing to join us in this all-out effort to delay the decay? Today, I'm pleased to inform you about an opportunity to double your impact through the $1.5 million In God We Trust Matching Challenge. Your generous gift from now through July 5th will be matched and therefore doubled in impact until we reach the goal. And here's why we're conducting this matching challenge. Our souls are eternal. And when you give to the matching challenge, you're making an eternal investment. 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
32: 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Again, that's P.O. 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I'm David J. Mullins. 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
2: 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He said, Philippians, it's getting dark out there, but remember this, the darker the background, the brighter the light. As this world, ladies and gentlemen, becomes darker and darker, the light of the gospel shines even more brightly. 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
1: Now let me tell you how to live life. 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
1: Welcome to Those Who Have Gone Before, a series that explores the lives of great Christians from our past. Here's your host, George Halima.
2: George Whitfield was born in 1714 in Gloucester, England, to Thomas and Elizabeth Whitfield, who owned the Bell Inn, where George grew up. Both parents were from respectable families of some wealth. George was their seventh child. Several of his father's ancestors were educated at Oxford and were priests of the Church of England. It was George's mother's wishes that he would enter the ministry, but George had other plans. He really wanted to become an actor. Whitfield's father died, his mother remarried, and in time the Bell Inn declined in business to the point of struggle. This hindered George from attending Oxford, as was his dream. In time, he entered as a servitor. There he met John and Charles Wesley, who had started the Holy Club, a group of eight or nine young men who practiced extreme discipline, engaging in study of the Bible, prayer, fasting, and regularly visiting the prisoners in jail. Whitfield was on a path of good works, which he assumed would earn him heaven. That is, until he read The Life of God in the Soul by Henry Scougal, which awakened him to the fact that he must be born again. What followed was a season of extreme agony of soul, searching for salvation. He wrote, "God only knows how many nights I have lain upon my bed, groaning under the weight I felt, and bidding Satan depart from me. Whole days and weeks I have spent in lying prostrate on the ground." In the next segment, we'll learn how George Whitfield broke through to salvation.
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3: At the end of the Civil War, General Robert E. Lee, commander of the Confederate armies, said, "We have fought this fight as long and as well as we know how. We have been defeated. For us, as a Christian people, there is now but one course to pursue. We must accept the situation." That's an example of victory in defeat. Lee wasn't angry. He didn't rail against the victor. He didn't make excuses. He graciously accepted that his will wasn't going to prevail. Jesus did the same thing in the Garden of Gethsemane when he said, "Not my will, but your will be done." 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

welcome to the Wisdom Journey with Stephen Davey. Most of us grew up hearing about three wise men who showed up at the manger on the night Jesus was born. Today, Stephen's going to show

baby Jesus right after he was born. Well, what if I told you that neither one of those answers is true? Let's look at what the gospel accounts actually tell us about what happened next. The Gospel of Luke tells us that sometime after Jesus' birth and the family's appearance at the temple 40 days later, well, following that, Mary and Joseph returned to Nazareth in Galilee. Luke writes here in chapter 2 and verse 40, "The child grew and became strong, filled with wisdom, and the favor of God was upon him." Now, these words actually summarize the childhood of Jesus. But Matthew chapter 2 fills in some of the details prior to his growing up there in the town of Nazareth. Matthew writes here in verse 1, "After Jesus was born in Bethlehem of Judea in the days of Herod the king, behold, wise men from the east came to Jerusalem, saying, 'Where is he who has been born king of the Jews? For we saw his star when it rose and have come to worship him.'" Now, these wise men, or magi, are from Persia. The magi happen to be the university professors of the sciences, languages, even mathematics and engineering. They were also associated with pagan astrology and magic. Magi and magic come from the same word. These men were responsible to tutor the royal family. In fact, no one could ascend the throne without receiving the blessing of the magi. They were called the kingmakers there in Persia. Well, Matthew tells us that they came looking for the newborn king of the Jews. They've seen his star, and they followed it to Jerusalem. Now, they lost sight of it once they arrived. The word, by the way, for star can be translated brightness. See, this is no ordinary star, and I realize saying that, it's going to ruin a lot of Christmas cards. It happened to be a brilliant light in the sky that was obviously supernatural. This would have been the same light that had guided the people of Israel as they journeyed through the wilderness in Exodus 13. This was the same light that made the face of Moses glow after he met with God in Exodus 34. This was the same brilliant light that knocked Saul to the ground on the Damascus Road in Acts chapter 9. You see, this star would have been none other than the Shekinah glory, the brilliant light of God's glory, which, by the way, explains how it appeared and then disappeared when the Magi arrived in Jerusalem, which forced them to go ask Herod for directions. Now, we're not told here exactly how the wise men connected this brilliant light with the birth of Israel's royal Messiah, but we do know that 500 years earlier, the leading wise man over there in Babylon in Persia didn't practice magic. That leading Magi was a Jewish man named Daniel. The other exiles had the Old Testament scriptures available to them. I imagine Daniel was holding a Bible study for his fellow magi and exiles, taking them to messianic prophecies like the one in Numbers chapter 24, verse 17, written centuries earlier, that said, "A star shall come out of Jacob, and a scepter shall rise out of Israel." In other words, the royal king, the Messiah, will be like a star rising in the land of Israel. Daniel would also have studied the prophecy in Isaiah 60, where we're told in verse 3, "Nations will come to your light, and kings to the brightness of your rising." Then in verse 6, "They shall bring gold and frankincense and the praises of the Lord." So the scriptures tell us the king will be like the brilliance of a rising star. By the way, over in Revelation chapter 22 and verse 16, Jesus Christ is referred to as the bright morning star. Beloved, these particular magi are spiritual descendants of Daniel. They're part of generations of believers who've been looking for the sign of the Messiah. And now they've seen it. The rising of starlight, as it were, a brilliant light over the land of Israel.
Now, as you can imagine, Matthew chapter 2 and verse 3 tells us that Herod is troubled by this news. He's troubled by these magi and their announcement of this newborn king.

0: the Jews. He isn't about to, you know, share his throne with anybody. In fact, we're told here that all Jerusalem was troubled with him. See, this is front page news here. In fact, Herod calls the Jewish religious leaders and he asks them where the Messiah was supposed to have been born. And guess what? They know. They quote the prophet Micah, who names Bethlehem as the place where Israel's ruler and shepherd would be born. Micah chapter 5, verse 2. So Herod sends them on to Bethlehem to find the child, and he tells the Magi to report back to him. He claims that he wants to go worship the baby as well. Of course, that's a lie. Well, as the Magi set out for Bethlehem, just a few miles away, well, guess what reappears at that moment? The star, this shining, brilliant light. Matthew writes here in verse 9 that the star went before them until it came to rest over the place where the child was. Now, was that place a stable? Was it a manger? No. Matthew clearly writes here in verse 11, going into the house, they saw the child with Mary, his mother. Now, the typical word for baby is brephos, but Matthew now uses the word paideion, and that's the word for a young child, a toddler. The wise men then present to Jesus, the little toddler, three kinds of gifts. They had been prophesied earlier that I read just a moment ago. Now, this doesn't mean that there were only three wise men. We're never given the exact number. I believe there could have been a sizable number of wise men. I think there would have been plenty of Persian soldiers to guard them and these wonderful treasures they were bringing. Gold was one of them. Well, gold was a gift for royalty. Frankincense was used by priests in temple worship. And myrrh was often mixed with water and used in preparing the bodies of the deceased for burial. Beloved, the gifts of gold pointed to the royalty of Jesus as king. Frankincense pointed to the fact that he would become our high priest. And myrrh, well, that pointed to the fact that he had been born to die. Well, we read here in verse 12 that the Magi are warned in a dream not to return to Herod. We're also told here in verse 13 that an angel appears to Joseph in a dream and instructs him to get his family up and pack them all up immediately and flee to Egypt, for Herod is about to search for the child to destroy him. So Joseph and Mary pack everything up as quickly as they can, and with Jesus they flee to Egypt and they arrive safely. But get this. Centuries earlier, the prophet Hosea had made this messianic declaration. Out of Egypt, I called my son, Hosea 11:1. See, God the Father's plan all along was to call his son out of Egypt, alive and well. And let me tell you, no power in the universe can alter God's plans, including a paranoid little king named Herod. What about all that gold and frankincense and myrrh? Well, that's going to cover all of the expenses that Joseph's going to need to pay for to take care of his family while they're hiding out from Herod there in Egypt. But with that, we're told here in verse 19, when Herod died, behold, an angel of the Lord appeared in a dream to Joseph in Egypt, saying, "Rise, take the child and his mother, and go to the land of Israel." Verse 23 is Joseph's response. He went and lived in a city called Nazareth so that what was spoken by the prophets might be fulfilled, that he would be called a Nazarene. Have you picked up on the fact that every detail here is planned, if not prophesied? Nothing was left unattended by the Lord. Beloved, we have no reason to believe that God cares any less about us. The truth is, he loves you just as much as he loves his son. In fact, the Apostle Paul says in Ephesians chapter 2 and verse 4 that God is rich in mercy because of the great love he has for us. So no matter what your circumstances might be today, difficult, dangerous, perhaps like Joseph and Mary running for their lives, discouraging, all the changes involved. Well, you can trust the Lord's care for you and his attention to details, even if it seems like he's taking you to Egypt and back. You're going to be safely kept in the palm of his almighty hand. Well, until our next wisdom journey, beloved, may the grace of the Lord Jesus Christ and the love of God and the fellowship of the Holy Spirit be with you all. Amen.
1: 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And as Stephen reminded us today, that same God is just as attentive to the details of your life. 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
1: And that is when Jesus became my best friend.
2: 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Jasmine Mullen says everything changed when Jesus became her best friend.
1: Something unlocked with the Lord about 4 years ago. And so when I tell my salvation story, because of how pivotal that moment was for me and all the conversations I've had with the Lord since then, that's the story that I tell. There's a difference between knowing God and then having an expectation of Him. There's nothing that you can really do to even hide your desires and dreams from Him. But part of giving it to Him means expressing it to Him. And He cares about our thoughts and our hearts. So just invite Him into everything because He cares about that.
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5: Thank you, Matthew. If you're just joining us, we're doing something that's a little bit unusual. I have a book coming out probably next year, and I am asking you to help me write the book with your comments. Now, the book has a bunch of titles, and I think the one we most recently looked at was God's Not Mad at You, Confronting the Lies of Guilt and Shame and Fear and Regret. It had a bunch of other titles as I was working on it, but it, in essence, it's a book that lays out the lies that those of us as Christians sometimes believe, and because we believe them, it messes up our lives. I've spent some time on this broadcast looking at Lies 101 as we examined what lies were about. Then we talked about the lies that enchant us, that God's in His heaven and all is right with the world. It's not. And once Christians face that reality, you can deal with it better and not be surprised because of your high expectations. And then we started last week talking about lies that cheat us, and those are about the kickers. The gospel is clear, in your face, wonderful, amazing, but everybody, or a lot of teachers, add tickers to it. Jesus loves you, and then the ticker, but don't let it go to your head. And I spent some time last week going over some of the kickers and showing you how it works. And we're going to continue with that discussion today. But first, we're going to pray. So let's do that. Father, we come into your presence asking that you would, by your Spirit, lead us to truth, to all the truth, to the truth that you have revealed and the amazing love and grace and mercy that you have given. Father, you know we need it. This is a hard place and a fallen world, and it's so easy to get depressed and down and then to turn weird with our religion. So prevent it, please, sir. Please prevent it by your Spirit, by teaching us the truth. You know everybody who's listening to this broadcast. You know our needs. You know our pain. You know our tears, and you also know our laughter and our joy. We affirm that you are sovereign over all of that. And as always, forgive the one who teaches. They call him Reverend, and he's not much. Forgive him his sins. We would see Jesus. In his name, we pray. Amen. As I said, we spent considerable time talking about the nature of kickers and how they can hurt you and make you feel guilty and be filled with shame and regret. I get it all the time from letters I get from you guys talking about, I wish I could have been better. I wish I could have done it differently. I wish I'd listened to Jesus. I wish I'd done this and that and the other. And sometimes that is nothing but a kicker that somebody has manipulated you with guilt. Once a broadcast listener called our office, and the receptionist buzzed me, and she was in tears. Steve, she said, this man is really angry. And I don't know what to do about him. Could you talk with him? I said I would, and I picked up the phone. Dr. Brown, the very angry man said, don't you know there are millions of people in hell because of you? I was taken aback. You know what I said before I thought? You got to be kidding. I didn't know I had that kind of power. Way cool. You want to know what he said? Nothing. He hung up on me. That's what he did. Believe it or not, though, I have thought about what he said. I know that if what I'm writing in a book, what I'm teaching on a broadcast, what I'm teaching at a conference or from a church pulpit, if it isn't true, I'm in a whole lot of trouble. And if you believe what I'm teaching you about God's goodness and kindness and mercy, you are too. But of course, it's all true because of what God has taught us. But I do understand those who add kickers because they don't want to hurt other Christians. Jerry Bridges, and I loved him a lot, was a friend of mine. We were at a conference when he was maybe the finest Christian I've ever known. I mean, he loved Christ. He was kind. And I used to say that I didn't understand why he taught so much about grace, because if anybody in this world didn't need it, he didn't need it. And at the conference, when he got up to speak, he referenced what I said about him. And he said, I'm a sinner in need of grace. He said, let me confess something to you. You know what he said? He said, I was at the airport this morning when I came in. And they were late in bringing my bag. And I was angry. And I'm sitting there thinking, you got to be kidding. I thought, listen, that's not a sin. That was probably the right thing to feel. But he was a good man and a kind man. And During his ministry, he began to teach about radical grace, and it really was grace. I introduced him at a Ligonier conference one time, and when he got up, he said, I loved what Steve said about me. He said, I wish my parents had been here to hear it. They would have believed him. But at any rate, he was teaching grace. In the early part of his ministry, he wrote wonderful and best-selling books on holiness and sanctification. But later on, Jerry had somewhat of an epiphany, and his ministry and books started focusing on grace and mercy, not on what we needed to do and be, but what God had already done for sinners. Jerry was absolutely shocked at the very angry, condemning, and hostile criticism he received. I told him he would, but he didn't believe me, and he got it from well-meaning and some not-so-well-meaning Christians all over the country. I still have a penciled note he wrote to me where he said, Steve, are you sure we're right? Sometimes Christians use a kicker because they want the Christian message to be biblical, yet end up with a kicker that doesn't clarify, but rather confuses the clarity of the incredible life-changing message of the gospel. It's good news. And then there's some who use kickers out of fear. It's not just in case effort to please God, who we think is hard to please and may not be the God Jesus revealed. I saw a bumper sticker a while ago. It said, Jesus is coming back, and man, is he ticked. If you've never been stood before God and been afraid, you're probably worshiping an idol. God is very big, very opinionated, and very strong. But because of another truth, there is more than the fear. If you've never stood before God and been profoundly and unconditionally loved when you knew you didn't deserve it, you're probably worshiping an idol too. What we think about God is really important. And when you call it conviction, sometimes it's not conviction. Sometimes it is manipulation and the use of guilt and a false picture of God to cause us to do and be what the teacher wanted us to do and be. Don't let them do that to you. Make sure the God you worship is the real God. You think about that. Amen.
7: Thank you, Steve, for that reminder that the gospel is clear and true and 100% kicker-free. 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
4: This week on Discover the Word, author and New Testament professor at Denver Seminary, Dr. David Mathewson is at the table with the group for a series of conversations called In God's Presence, exploring why and how we can experience God's presence and be more aware of how God is with us. In addition to his writing and academic work, Dave also tells us another important fact about himself.
5: I am a student of an instructor for Taekwondo.
4: Oh,
5: and
6: wow. I'm scared.
7: I didn't see that coming in this conversation.
5: Anyway, but with Taekwondo, we're taught this from the very start, is advancing in rank and improving requires constant practice and repetition. You can't become proficient at it, or any sport for that matter. That doesn't come by simply reading and thinking about it. It comes only from constant practice. And I would say the same is true, maybe the parallel isn't exact, but the same is true with experiencing God's presence. We can read, and we do need to, we can read about it all we want and talk about it and discuss it, but we need to put it into practice. We need to actually practice it so it becomes part of our lives. We choose to spend time in God's presence, and it requires practice.
4: Yeah, and so we're going to try to do some of both this week. Both talk about the presence of God and why it's important and what happens when we do spend time in God's presence. And then we have an exercise that may actually help us do that, spend meaningful time in God's presence, something that you can use as a practice to get better at it. And so pull your chair up to the table with the Discover the Word group of Elisa Morgan, Daniel Ryan Day, and Rasul Berry, and our guest, Dr. David Mathewson, for these conversations called In God's Presence. Now, we're not really all around the table in the same room this time. This is a study we're doing remotely. And so Rasul is in his basement in his home in Brooklyn, New York. Daniel is in our studio at Our Daily Bread Ministries in Michigan. Elisa is at home in the Denver area. And Dave, he's at his office at Denver Seminary. And so let's get started having Elisa tell us about how we got connected with Dave to talk about this.
6: Rasul and Daniel, you know, I spend a lot of time hanging out at Denver Seminary. You know, I'm an alum, but I also have served on the Board of Trustees there a lot, and I ran into a friend who's a professor just at the coffee shop, and he said, hey, take this book and see what happens with it. And it's a book that he co-wrote with a friend of his, and I actually took a peek at it, and I started using it in my times with Jesus. And I think this topic is going to really help us all. So let's welcome back Dr. Dave Mathewson.
5: Thank you. Great to be back.
6: Yeah, we're glad you're here. So, Dave, the topic is being in God's presence. And you have an approach to it where you take us back to creation and then forward to heaven in terms of our experience of God's presence. So where do you want to start us with as we dive into this?
5: Well, I think a good place to start would be to think about kind of the overall storyline of the Bible. I think too often in our churches, we approach biblical books in isolation from each other.
6: Yeah.
5: We just read them, and I know you've probably sat through sermon series, and I know I've pastored and done this. You skip back and forth between books in the Old and New Testament, and you really don't get a sense of a story, the Bible as a narrative and a story. And that's important because the Bible isn't just a collection of individual books. It tells a story, a theological story about God and his people, a story, as you said, Elisa, starts in creation, and it ends up in the new creation in the very last book of the Bible. And so I think what we want to do is think about, what is that story about? What does that story tell? And like a lot of stories, it has a lot of movements as part of the plot. But I think the Bible primarily tells a story of how God created humanity with the intention to dwell with them and to live with them. And how they would experience God's presence. And we see that in Genesis 1 and 2. Mm-hmm. I know with Genesis 1 and 2, sometimes we think that this is a story of the origin of creation and the origin of living things. And, you know, we look at it from a scientific standpoint and how fossils fit into that and all this. Mm-hmm. And that's legitimate. But at the end of the day, what's going on is the Bible's a story of how God is creating a place for people to live where he will live with them and dwell with them. Mm. And that's the beginning of the story.
7: Yeah, it reminds me of how easy it is for us to lose track of the main idea when we get down in the weeds of something. And so I think sometimes when we approach those first couple chapters, we really want to find like, oh, how was the world created? When was the world created? And we actually miss the biggest idea, which is the idea that God created the world with the intention of being in it and with his people that he was creating and drawing them close to himself as he actually walks through the garden with them, and how good it was what he created. Not just good, but very good when it gets to the people he created. And I think you're right. I think sometimes we miss how that should be the awe-inspiring thing in those first two chapters is God created to be with us.
2: Yeah, yes. And I also think about how that is such a different point of emphasis than sometimes we get the sense of it being more about judgment, right? And how we as humans tend to just fall short of God, and that is the theme that God wants to get revenge on those who don't trust him. Or even in contrast to other ancient Near East texts that we've talked about in the past, where their concept of deities was much more of a conflict, and that they had to try to appease for some sense of fear. And so this notion, this concept of God wanting to dwell with his people as the primary theme seems like a pretty radical notion even today.
6: It does.
5: Yeah.
6: And then he goes wackadoodle with Jesus. I mean, what? I mean, if you take it into the New Testament, I mean, how radical is it for God to provide his own son in the flesh, like one of us? Talk about being with us. Yeah.
5: And that's the point. The whole Bible, everything, this whole theme of God's presence with his people kind of reaches its pinnacle in the person of Christ. And we'll see how that happens. But in Genesis 1 and 2, I think one important thing to recall is that in Genesis 1 and 2, you actually find the Garden of Eden is meant to be a sanctuary or a temple. And again, it's not just some nice, beautiful garden that Adam and Eve can enjoy. And that's true. But this is a sanctuary and a temple where God will reside and take up residence and live with his people. And then, of course, like any story, there's a conflict that happens, whether you're watching a movie or reading a good novel. There's a conflict that has to be resolved. And that's the fall in Genesis 3, where sin enters the world and Adam and Eve are removed from the garden, from the temple, God's presence. And so the story of the Bible is, how is God going to restore that? We often think the Bible is, you know, God created Adam and Eve on earth and they sinned, and then they, you know, they're exiled from the garden. Then God said, well, that didn't work, so let's try plan B. Let's send Jesus to save them and take them up to heaven and live happily ever after. That's not the storyline. The story is, how is God going to restore his presence with his people again, as he did in Genesis 1 and 2. And he sends Jesus not to rescue them from creation or to take them up to heaven, but he sends Jesus as part of his plan to restore his presence among his people, as he did in Genesis 1 and 2.
2: One thing, David, I feel a bit of a tension in this idea that the redemption story and narrative that culminates in Christ isn't a plan B, But then there's this idea of restoration, right? Because to restore something does feels like it has this aspect of fixing something that was broken. So maybe you could just lean into that to try to help me and maybe somebody else that might be a little bit in that tension. Like, isn't it really a plan B? Or how do I reconcile those two notions?
5: Yeah. And by plan B, I mean the idea that, you know, plan A didn't work, so we have to scrap it and let's try something else. It'd be like, I'm going to build this house. Oh, it's not turning out, so I'm going to knock it down and start with a totally different building. Instead, God says, no, I started this project of creation and dwelling with my people. Sin entered the world and brought ruin to that. And so how is God going to restore that and fix that? Instead of just scrap the plan and start something else, how is he going to restore his original intention for humanity on an earth where he dwells in their midst? And to kind of jump ahead, that's how Revelation ends in chapter 21 and 22. God dwelling with his people, the throne of God and the Lamb is at the center of a new earth where he dwells with his people. So the whole Bible in between those two sections, Genesis 1 and 2 and Revelation 21 and 22, is the story of how God restores his original intention for creation, for his people, and for God himself to dwell with his people from Genesis 1 and 2. Really good question.
7: Yeah.
6: And Dave, probably we think most habitually about Jesus and even the Holy Spirit being God's presence. And we look at the Old Testament as kind of, you know, the prophets, the psalmists, you know, those folks experienced God's presence, Moses at the burning bush, you know, these kind of one-offs rather than this consistency of relationship that Jesus came, you know, and then leaves the Holy Spirit with us. So the way you're threading this, well, God is threading it, but the way you're pointing out the thread of God's presence throughout Scripture is really helpful because, like I said, I think we habitually look at his presence in the form of Jesus, and we think about Philippians 2 and how, you know, he took the form of man, and, you know, and you're helping this be much more holistic. It definitely culminates in Jesus and will in our living with him forever. You know, as we wrap up this conversation, you know, I'm thinking this is kind of a foundation for the next conversations we're going to be having of what do we do with it? You know, how does this make a difference in our lives? So this is the thread of the arc of the story of Scripture, you know, that we can carry with us. And I'm excited to explore more of this in a practical way. Thanks.
5: So am I. Thank you.
4: David Mathewson, our guest, with regular group members Elisa Morgan, Daniel Ryan Day, and Rasul Berry, exploring this key theme in Scripture of God with us and how we can experience the closeness and connection to God that he created us for. 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And as we talk this week about the importance of experiencing the presence of God with our guest, Dr. David Mathewson, I'd like to tell you about a resource that will help you discover how to make God's loving, healing, and empowering presence a reality in your life. It's the book that Elisa mentioned at the beginning of the conversation today, the one that Dave gave to her in the coffee shop at Denver Seminary that he wrote with Jennifer Fitzgerald called 30 Days in God's Presence. That's organized around 30 readings that'll take you through an entire month of learning about and practicing being in God's presence. This insightful devotional will help you to explore how the theme of God's presence runs throughout Scripture and how to engage God's presence on a personal level. You'll find a link to 30 Days in God's Presence in our show notes on our website at discovertheword.org. All right, well, tomorrow we're going to start out with one of the challenges that we face in having this kind of relationship with a God that we can't see. And as Daniel will say,
7: sometimes God can sound a lot like an imaginary friend.
6: Yes.
7: Right? Where it's like, mm-hmm. well, yeah. I've got this friend that walks around with me. And people are like, well, where is this friend? You're like, oh, you can't see him. But he comforts me and he gives me peace. And I know he's always with me. Well, where is he? Well, you can't see him. He's my imaginary friend.
4: Mm-hmm. Yeah, more of our conversation with Dr. David Mathewson about what it means to experience and practice the presence of God. Next time on Discover the Word.

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2: I'm Shauna on Johnny Erickson Tada Sharing Hope here on KCIS. Now, Johnny, when I read letters from our listeners, it's clear that you provide genuine comfort to others, even those who are not in a wheelchair.
3: Oh, I'm so grateful for that. But honestly, Shauna, I'm just passing on to our precious listeners what I've learned from God and His marvelous Word. Like right now, you and I both know there are many people tuned in who are struggling with pain.
2: Yeah.
3: With the effects of cancer or chemotherapy, or they feel deep emotional pain. Mm. And for our friends listening, the most beautiful assurance in Scripture is the simple statement, actually it's a prayer, from the mouth of David. In Psalm 38, verse 9, David says to God, "My groaning is not hid from you." And, you know, I can say that that simple verse today is a genuine comfort to me, because God does not make light of my pain. Right there in Psalm 38, I found comfort just by the thought that God knows all about my problems. It has not escaped His observation. He's taken note of it. He has felt it. And friend, if you're hurting today, you know that someone's deep sympathy is a soothing salve, right? So rest assured, you have the deep sympathy of God. Perhaps those around you cannot fully enter into your suffering, but you have a friend who can, who in all your afflictions was afflicted, as it says about God in Isaiah 63. I mean, it'll take all of eternity to fully unpack what that is all about. But we know this. Isaiah 63 infers that God not only empathizes, He participates in your pain. You are not unnoticed, and your pain is not undervalued. And here's another bit of genuine comfort. Shauna, I can't reach for the Bible, but would you please read that verse right there, would you?
2: I sure will, Johnny. Romans 8, verse 18 sure is a comfort to me, for it says, "I consider that our present sufferings are not worth comparing with the glory that will be revealed in us."
3: Oh, that verse is so overflowing with comfort, because it means that as we trust God in our intense afflictions, that suffering is winning. It's accruing. It's laying up in heaven for us an eternal glory that'll far outweigh our present sufferings. Look, if God has ordained that you be one of His pain bearers, you are in a fellowship with the Son of God Himself. His purpose for you is much higher, greater, far more glorifying to Him than if you did not bear the intensity of pain. So that should be a comfort. Join me, the one who wheels alongside you, as together we bear our pain before God. Let's be comforted by Psalm 86, where David says, "Incline your ear to me, O Lord, for I am poor and needy. You, O Lord, are a God full of compassion and gracious, long-suffering, and plenteous in mercy and truth. O turn unto me and have mercy upon me. Give me your strength unto your servant. Show me a token for good, because you, Lord, have helped me and you have comforted me." You know, after we wind up today's program, Shauna and I are going to pause and pray for you listening, right, Shauna?
2: That's right.
3: We're going to ask God to show you, friend listening, a token for good, because He is your help and your comfort.
2: Oh, I am with you, Johnny. And we're with you, listening friend. So as we close out, please be assured that Johnny and I will pray for you. And I'm going to squeeze in one last comforting Bible verse. It's Psalm 119, verse 50. "This is my comfort in my affliction, that thy promise gives me life." That's a promise for you, friend, today on johnnyradio.org.
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5: When Oswald and Biddy Chambers ran a Bible college in London from 1911 to 1915, they continued with their life principle of not turning away those in need. Astute Londoners were aghast at this practice, thinking the college would be taken advantage of. In response, Oswald observed, without inviting others to follow in the practice, "My responsibility is to give. God will look after who asks. The couple followed the example of our generous Creator. Through His instructions to Moses, God laid out gracious ways for His people to live and serve others, including the giving of their food and possessions. In Deuteronomy 14, Moses told the Israelites at the end of every 3 years to bring all the tithes so that the Levites, foreigners, the fatherless, and the widows could come and eat and be satisfied. Through the generosity of His people, God cares for the vulnerable. The Chambers' trust in God was so strong that they gave willingly and without question. They'd learn to revere God always and receive His blessing in all the work of their hands. We may also feel inspired to give freely while we lean on God for wisdom and discernment. We know that God will generously lead and guide as He provides for the foreigners, the fatherless, and the widows. Today's encouragement was provided by Our Daily Bread Ministries.
0: Welcome to this evening's scriptures from the devotional Daily Light for Every Day by Anne Graham Lotz. Well, tonight we draw from the Gospel of John, Isaiah, and Timothy, 1 Timothy 3:16. But our theme is based on Matthew 1:23, Emmanuel, God with us. In 2 Chronicles 6, will God indeed dwell with men on the earth? Behold, heaven and the heaven of heavens cannot contain you. The Word became flesh and dwelt among us, and we beheld His glory, the glory as of the only begotten of the Father, full of grace and truth. Great is the mystery of godliness. God was manifested in the flesh. God has in these last days spoken to us by His Son, whom He has appointed heir of all things, through whom also He made the worlds. The first day of the week, when the doors were shut, where the disciples were assembled, Jesus came and stood in the midst. Then the disciples were glad when they saw the Lord. After 8 days, His disciples were again inside, and Thomas with them. Then Jesus said to Thomas, "Reach your finger here, and look at my hands. And reach your hand here and put it into my side. Do not be unbelieving, but believing." Thomas said, "My Lord and my God." Unto us a son is given, the mighty God.

and I made an appointment. One of the first questions that he asked me was, where does it hurt? Can you feel that? And this factor of pain is very present with us. Not only physical pain, but emotional. Deep down, psychic pain. Well, tonight on Night Sounds, we come to you with comfort and with peace, with the assurance that you're not alone in your suffering. That may not be quite enough consolation for you, but to know that there is a reason for it might help a little. Speaking of the knowledge of pain and reasons for it, let's take particular notice of the lyrics of our opening music on tonight's program.

Those closing five words of that song are extremely important, especially in the light of tonight's program entitled Why Does It Hurt? We're going to be studying certain scriptures tonight that point directly to suffering. The why of it. One of them being 1 Thessalonians chapter 3, verse 3, that no one be moved by these afflictions. You yourselves know that this is to be our lot. And Acts 14:22,

through many tribulations, we must enter the kingdom of God. Psalm 34:19. Many are the afflictions of the righteous, but the Lord delivers him out of them all. Not from the pain, but from the cause of it. God is in control of all suffering. If you are a person who has put his or her complete confidence and destiny in the hands of the God who created you, be assured that he is in control. And with the words of Isaiah, chapter 48, verse 10, "Behold, I have refined you, but not as silver. I have tested you in the furnace of affliction." Psalm 66:11, "Thou didst bring us into the net. Thou didst lay affliction on our loins." And then Psalm 119:75, "I know, O Lord, that thy judgments are right, and that in faithfulness thou hast afflicted me." Marilyn Nelson wrote a poem about this very fact with these words: "The Christian life, after once you embark, may well include times that are quite dark. Whom the Lord loves, he disciplines too. Every child of his will find this true. What is the purpose, we may ask? That in God's sunshine I won't always bask. That's a good question, and one you should know many answers to, so you can grow. When sufferings and trials fall on your way, look to the Lord and what he wants to say. There's always a lesson if you will give heed. He'll pour out his thoughts and words as you need. Don't take it lightly. The Word says that too. Know that the Lord is dealing with you. Endure patiently while his word takes root. God's purpose is afterward that you might bear fruit." And with the words of Psalm 94, verse 12, "Blessed is the person whom thou dost chasten, O Lord, and whom thou dost teach out of thy law." Tonight's program, why does it hurt? Well, the same power that will keep you through it is the same power that raised Jesus from the dead.

the voice of Sandy Patty, that great clarion cry, they could not. There's nothing that the human being could do to Jesus Christ that was not ordered by the Lord God and allowed by him, including the pain of scourging and the ignominy of crucifixion. Tonight's program, Why Does It Hurt? Citing again the words of Dr. Lehman Strauss, who wrote in his book, God's Waiting Room, quote, I sincerely doubt the possibility of any Christian becoming spiritually mature and continuing in fellowship with God except through God's chastening. And once more from Proverbs chapter 3, it's comforting to know that the Lord God reproves him whom he loves. So if we happen to ask the question, why does it hurt? Is it God punishing me? Is he mad at me? Is he getting even? Is it retribution? There are reasons that God allows suffering. God certainly loved his ancient people, the Jews, and Christians share their calling to be his special possession and treasure. But Moses reminded the people back there that the Lord humbled you, testing you to know what was in your heart, whether you would keep his commandments or not. He made you know that man does not live by bread alone, but by everything that proceeds from the mouth of God. These words in Deuteronomy chapter 8. So there's a somewhat of a molding process here by the Holy Spirit who will cultivate humility in us. In Psalm 25, 9, we read these words, He leads the humble in what is right and teaches the humble his way. He prunes us and melts away the dross, and that's not always a comfortable process. But these trials, according to 1 Peter 1, verse 6, the Living Bible paraphrase reads, these trials are only to test your faith, to see whether or not it is strong and pure. It is being tested as fire tests gold and purifies it, and your faith is far more precious to God than mere gold. The gold standard is how we measure value, the monetary system among nations. Gold is usually counted as the most precious of all metals produced by the earth. And God considers you and me as more precious than the purest gold. And sometimes when we ask the question, why does it hurt? It's because the Lord knows that as we identify with his sufferings, it won't be euphoric. Matthew 10, 24 and 25 reads, A disciple is not above his teacher, nor a servant above his master. If they have called the master of the house Beelzebub, how much more will they malign those of his household? And with Paul the Apostle we say, that I may know him and the power of his resurrection and may share his sufferings. So God's explicit purpose for us when we're afflicted is that we give heed to his reproof and seek his face with all of our hearts, asking what we may learn through all of this. Some time ago, I recorded a Night Sounds program with the title, But It Hurts, and another one entitled, It's Not Fair. Speaking of not being fair and sometimes our suffering being surprising to us, I was looking in a very beautiful book called Secret Strength. For those who search,
book written by one who has known suffering from an early age, Johnny Erickson Tada. She said in this book, "I just can't get used to trials. Every time I get hit broadside with a fresh dose of trouble or pain, my first response is, 'Whoa, where in the world did that come from? God picked me to handle this?' Like the other day when my van had a flat tire, my first thought was, 'God, you've got the wrong person for this one. Remember, this is Johnny, the one who's paralyzed. I can't exactly hop out, flip open the trunk, grab the jack, and spin on a spare. Good grief, I can't even flag down a passerby or thumb a ride to a local gas station.'" And Johnny Erickson Tada went on to say, "Frankly, I was surprised. I would have thought God could have given me a trial more in keeping with my limitations. All I could do was sit helplessly in my van and wait for some kind soul to walk by and give me a hand, and wait, and wait, and wait." But guess what verse kept floating its way to the top of my thinking? 1 Peter 4:12. "Dear friends, do not be surprised at the painful trial you're suffering, as though some strange thing were happening to you." Johnny continued to say, "I know I talk a lot about trials, but I don't really think I get an unfair share of them. We all encounter adversities virtually every day of our lives. But for as many times as I've fallen into trials, they still come as a surprise. It seems I would have learned that lesson from reading those verses in 1 Peter so many times. Don't be surprised, as though something strange were happening." So apparently I'm not the only one who can't get used to trials and pain. Evidently some of Peter's friends couldn't get used to them either. There's something intensely personal about the scripture as we apply it and internalize it to ourselves, because that's exactly what we're supposed to do. And the Spirit of God will make it so beautifully and uniquely our own as we go through the suffering, to know that not only was the suffering in Gethsemane for you and me, but his death on the cross was, and his resurrection. I played about it some time ago in this recording on the trombone. It was for you the Savior died. For you was crucified.

Young with the Larry Mayfield Orchestra, and again the voice of Sandy Patty. It was for you the Savior died. Let's remember tonight, if we ask the question continually, and we probably will, when we run into pain, emotional, spiritual, and or physical, or all three at the same time. With Isaiah 49:13, for the Lord has comforted his people. He's aware of your suffering and mine. And tonight, we can come to him with full assurance that he loves us so much. With the poetess who said, bear chastening, you can lug those burdens and worry and fret. But when you do that, mere headaches you'll get. You may become bitter and get all upset. You don't realize there's a way out yet. So tonight, let's take heart. If we're suffering, God is with you. Thank you for sharing and for hearing these words. I'd love to hear from you. Our mailing address remains Night Sounds, Wheaton, Illinois, 60189. Until next time, a good day tomorrow and a peaceful good night to you.

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3: USA Radio News, I'm Anthony Lucero. President Trump says Iran talks are still active despite state media claims Tehran has suspended all negotiations and they've threatened the Strait of Hormuz over Lebanon fighting. Former Federal Reserve Chair Jerome Powell, frequently clashing with President Trump over interest rate decisions, used his first major public appearance since leaving office to defend independent institutions.
4: Congress wisely chose to insulate monetary policy decisions from political pressure. All other advanced economy nations have done the same.
3: Powell received the JFK Profile and Courage Award and was succeeded by Trump appointee Kevin Warsh after his term expired in May.
5: At the closing bell, the Dow Jones Industrial Average rose 46 points, the S&P 500 added 19 points, and the NASDAQ gained 114 points. I'm Sarah Lee Kessler.
3: From America's News Network, USA Radio News.
6: Here's another encouraging story from thechristianheart.com, the ministry that highlights how men and women display their love for Jesus in their day-to-day lives.
7: Mike Bailey and his family were devastated when their 20-year-old daughter, Ashlyn, died when given a lethal dose of fentanyl. The drug dealer had been previously convicted 9 times and was now sentenced to 20 years without parole. Mike didn't want the drug dealer to hold his family in bondage. He knew that Christ died for that drug dealer too, and he was no less of a person in God's eyes than the rest of us. So at his trial, Mike gave the drug dealer a letter saying they had forgiven him. Forgiveness doesn't fix the horrible thing he did, but Mike says forgiveness does free them from the bondage some people experience. Mike feels if they can show him the love of Christ, then perhaps they can bring him to the Lord. After all, Christ commands us to do that with all people.
6: To enjoy hundreds of other inspiring stories of people living out their faith, go to thechristianheart.com.
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3: USA Radio News, I'm Anthony Lucero. President Trump says talks with Iran are continuing, while Iran state media says Tehran has suspended negotiations. Reports also say Iran threatened to close the Strait of Hormuz over tensions tied to Lebanon. Health officials say the death toll is rising from an Ebola outbreak.
4: The most recent area of affliction in the Democratic Republic of the Congo and Uganda. That's according to the World Health Organization, which says 43 deaths across both countries have occurred. Nearly 350 people are suspected to have died from the virus. The WHO confirmed the latest strain of Ebola is a severe and often deadly form of the disease.
5: At the closing bell, the Dow Jones Industrial Average rose 46 points. The S&P 500 added 19 points, and the NASDAQ gained 114 points. I'm Sarah Lee Kessler.
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6: This is Ann Graham Lotz with Daily Light for Daily Living. Does your joy come and go? Is it so connected to your feelings that when life unravels, so does your joy? The Apostle Paul said in Philippians 4:4, rejoice in the Lord always. I'll say it again, rejoice. Paul penned those words when he was imprisoned in Rome. Choosing to rejoice requires intentionally placing our focus on Jesus, not on our circumstances. One morning I was meditating on Matthew 26:30. Jesus and his disciples had eaten their last supper. He knew, even at that moment, he was being betrayed by one of his best friends. He was facing arrest, torture, crucifixion, death. Yet Matthew 26:30 says, he sang. That was stunning for me, encouraging and deeply convicting. Listen to me. If Jesus could rejoice in those circumstances, why can't you or I? So rejoice. Again, I say, rejoice. This is Ann Graham Lotz.
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3: Radio News. I'm John Summers. President Trump says peace talks are still on with Iran. He made the comment in a Truth Social post Monday afternoon following reports Iran was stepping away from talks due to U.S. ceasefire violations. The man who led President Trump's immigration crackdown, former CPB Commander-at-Large Gregory Bovino, took a shot at new DHS Secretary Mark Wayne Mullen yesterday.
4: I never met the guy.
3: What
4: he said? No, he's irrelevant to me. I don't know who he is.
3: President Trump suggests the Freedom 250 concerts to celebrate the nation's 250th birthday be canceled. Several musical artists backed out of the National Mall's Great American State Fair. Primary elections take place in six states today for the U.S. House, Senate, and governor races. Accusations of extramarital sexting are impacting the Senate campaign of Maine Democrat Graham Plattner. From America's News Network, USA Radio News.
5: Hey, it's Frank Reed, and here's this week's reminder that we are made to crave community. From author and speaker, Jack Eason.
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3: As a boy, I always had a ton of questions about life, and I was intrigued by the vastness of space. I recall asking my dad, how large is the universe, and does God go to the end of it or past it? We talked about galaxies and how God created and named the stars. Dad told me God is omnipresent. He quoted scripture like, heaven and the heaven of heavens cannot contain thee. Then Dad and I talked about God being in the smallest of things, such as atoms. Simply put, he explained that God is everywhere. So one day while riding my bike to school, I noticed a small hole in the crossbar. Now with a pure heart, I thought about God existing beyond spiral galaxies and still existing inside that small hole in my bicycle. I was excited about the fact that God was everywhere, and I wanted to share it with my school buddies. So I told them that during recess, I would show them a place where God was. The boys lined up to look at the hole in my crossbar. I remember one classmate said, I don't see anything. And I said, that doesn't matter. God is still in that hole. Now, I'll admit, my method wasn't the number one tool for elementary school evangelism. I should have also explained that God was not only in my bike, but he was also in the trees, the wind, and even the grass we were standing on. Today, I am most excited about the fact that God lives in my heart, and that nothing, absolutely nothing, can separate me or you from God's infinite love.
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3: What does it mean to be truly happy? A recent poll shows happiness among Gen Z in North America is on the decline. But how did the study measure emotion? It was focused on life satisfaction rather than fleeting cheerfulness. Researchers at the World Happiness Report used a simple scale called the Cantrell Ladder. Participants imagine a ladder with rungs numbering 0 as the worst and 10 as the best possible life. They rate where they feel their life stands overall. And young people in North America, ages 15 to 24, showed a decline. This is especially striking because young adults have historically been one of the highest scoring demographics. Why the change? This is important. It's because young people feel less connected to each other and society overall. Bottom line, they need Jesus. Happiness is fleeting, but joy in Jesus is eternal. I'm David Wolin at haventoday.org.
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5: If they start talking about a game, they start talking about Roblox or VR chat or whatever it might be, tell me about it. Sit down with them. You may not understand it all, but that's when you need to say, okay, what is a portal? You know, and get them to define that. And what do you do in this world? What do you do in this game? Be curious, be understanding. And then, you know, there are some boundaries you need to set.
6: Welcome to Family Life Today, where we want to help you pursue the relationships that matter most. I'm Dave Wilson.
7: And I'm Ann Wilson. 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This is Family Life Today. So today we're going to be talking about gaming with purpose. Is that possible, do you think?
6: Yes, it's definitely possible. Our kids do it. They love it.
7: But do they do it with a purpose?
6: Yeah, fun. Pleasure.
7: That's true.
6: And there's probably a bigger purpose, which Frank and Jonathan are going to take us into today. So it's going to be a great conversation.
7: And maybe you're thinking, I'm not a gamer. This doesn't relate to me. But we can all make a dent where we're sent because God's given us passions and things we love. And we can always bring the gospel into those areas.
6: Yeah, and that's what these guys are doing. And it's pretty exciting. So let's go.
7: It's an untapped world.
5: It's a people group.
7: Yeah.
5: It's a people group.
7: Yeah.
8: Yeah. And you can reach people. I mean, we've East Asia, Middle East, Eastern Europe, Western Europe, we've gotten conversations all over the world. Now, because of time zone, people tend to be on a little more at night.
7: Yeah.
5: And I would also say another thing is like more times than I care to admit, but I feel like I've been there to save someone. I remember a conversation recently when I asked somebody, how are you doing? And they were like, not great. I say, okay, can you? Do you want to share a little bit? And, you know, sometimes there's a little trepidation, like they don't want to get into all the details, but more times than not, someone is willing to share what's going on in their life because there is that anonymity of like just being kind of an avatar and you're not near me, you know, maybe across the globe. And this person was like, I'm just having a rough day. My girlfriend just broke up with me. I think I want to end my life. Mm-hmm. And that has happened more times than I care to count. Mm-hmm. where
9: the suicidal tendency,
5: the depression, the loneliness. I talked to that person. I said, I can't be there with you, but I can be here for you. And as we were going through and talking, I said, is there someone that can come sit in the room with you? And he said, not for a while. And I said, okay, well, I'll stay with you as long as I can. And I think I went over my lunch break. I do know that. And I got to share about family life and what we do here and how we reach families, how we reach blended families and marriages, and just kind of talked about anything. And I shared a little bit about video games and some of the games I like to play. And they shared about some of the stuff that they like to play. And I really truly believe that by the end of that, as I remember taking my headset off and just in tears for what God, like, and I was in a space by myself and met this person. And so after that conversation, being able to pray with them, knowing that by the end of that 2 hours, they were not at that point thinking, they were like, very thankful that I shared with them and talked to them, and I got to pray with them. And so when you ask, like, why do you do this? I think it's like those moments where somebody says, I don't want to be here anymore. And I'm like, you know what? I'm going to be here so that you're still here and continue to pray over them, pray with them. We've connected with people like in our Discord where we've been able to build relationships that are longer than just that, you know, 15 minute or hour long or 2 hour long conversation. That's why, because they're not going to step necessarily into a church. They're not going to, at least right now in their life, they're not going to step into a church. They may never hear the gospel if we don't go and share it.
9: Yeah, so or like that guy, do you end up staying in touch?
5: Yeah, I mean, if that relationship seems to hit it off or, you know, there's like a bond there, like sometimes I'll just ask them, I was like, hey, is it okay if we become friends? And so you can friend somebody. I can click on their avatar and say, you know, ask them to be my friend.
9: Or like Facebook.
5: You can high five them and become a friend. And then every time I go on, if they're online, I will see them in my sidebar with my friends, just like you would on Facebook. I can see when they're there and I can actually join them if they're in a place that it's like, it'll say like, you know, join. And I'll just click on join and a portal will show up and I'll zap over to where they're at.
7: You guys, I'm just thinking of the conversations that I've had over the years of people that are very judgmental when it comes to this kind of life. Like, what kind of person would get on this life? They have no life. I'll tell you who would get on that kind of thing. Jesus. To save souls. He would go anywhere to rescue his lost children. And so I look at that and I think, how many did you say? 33 million are on roadblocks?
8: The numbers I heard from my friend Bruce is, I think, 380 million monthly active users. So every month,
7: 380 million
8: is coming onto Roblox playing. And not all of them are like on headsets.
7: Right.
8: It's a lot, you know, it's phone or tablet or headset. I mean, there are just that many people.
7: It's an untapped world.
8: It really is.
7: For the gospel of Jesus.
5: For sure.
7: And if it's your thing, like this is like, we have a son who's was a total gamer into all of that. Mm. He loved that world. Mm. And instead of poo-pooing it, like get a life, that kind of thing, you're thinking, no, this could become a part of your life that could be redemptive for the gospel.
8: Yeah,
5: for sure.
8: I do remember a leader a number of years ago in the digital space within Crew was like, we go where people are at. And so if there's a lot of people are there, like we don't necessarily want to leave them in the same place in the same way where they're at.

0: about opportunities to be Jesus.
1: Right.
0: Nobody's thinking about this world. This is bigger than all those worlds.
1: It's really big. Yeah. And I will mention one other thing that Ober said. Is, so again, the platform VRChat is one of them. Roblox, there's all these. So if we go in to say VRChat, we have a conversation and it's really good. Like, hey, I'd love to see you. You know, you come here very often. Like, maybe we can connect. By the way, do you use Discord? That's another tool, a platform that we can go. And a lot of them do. And so I actually, I just take up my headset up and I say, hey, I would love to hear. And then I type it in. They're like, yeah, sure. My name is da-da-da-da. I say, oh, great. I type it in and put my headset back down. And then after that, I will send them a friend request on Discord. And then you're just connected anytime. You don't have to be in the world. You can text them. You can send them a video. You can listen. You can do a video chat. Like, yeah. So we try to couple that. The in-person in the virtual space.
2: With you have a strategy.
1: Yes. And then we can be, you know, and for many people that we've met, it's VR and Discord and you're talking and then, hey, join me in this and you invite them to the community. Hey, my friends are over here. We're going to do this, really bring them into community. And so, yeah, it's been really cool how God has started to build this out.
2: Do you ever try to bridge it then to for them to find a church or community that way, like in real life?
3: Yeah, I mean, that is a goal, is to connect them with other believers in their communities. I think the hard thing is because they are, you know, from all over, you know, I've got to know somebody, you know, in that area. And that's where having the Discord is kind of a stepping stone, because they may on there find somebody else who is a believer, who is going to church. And they're like, oh, we're just a town away. I mean, I know there have been people that I've had conversations with that got plugged into our Discord that then found a church to go to. So it is possible.
1: Yeah. And actually, as Ober mentioned, we want to connect them, you know, physical reality, the church, a place where they can, my friend says, a place where they can get a hug. And so there is a story that I'll briefly share is, so we were, my friend Jeff and I were in a spaceship world and it was so kind of noisy and we're like, oh, there's just a lot of commotion and stuff. We're not, it's harder to get in conversations.
2: The spaceship was loud?
1: The people were loud inside the spaceship. I don't remember the rumbling of the spaceship as much.
0: Now, when you say loud, are people talking or is it all texting?
3: Yep, it's all talking. People are talking.
0: In your own voice? Or
3: in your own voice. I mean, well, some people will modulate their voice where it might be synthesized or
0: so you're like in a room that's loud.
3: Yeah, it can be.
1: And the same thing with, like, if I'm closer to you, your voice is louder. If I go back, the same thing. If I hear you on the left, I look over and it's like, it's all spatial audio. So we're in this part of the spaceship. It's kind of a bunch of people and there's this 3D drawing. They're drawing and just like, so we're like, wow, maybe we can, it's a little easier. Let's go over to this corridor. And so we walk over and we saw an avatar look like a woman avatar, a female avatar. And Jeff and I just went in and we're like, hey, how are you doing? And then she started speaking to us. And we're like, my friend and I, you know, we come from a church. We like to, church, really? Church? We're like, yeah. And so she was from East Asia. She's in East Asia at the time.
2: But they're speaking English?
1: And she's speaking English with an accent, and we can understand her some. And she's like, oh, you know, she mentioned a certain country in East Asia, and she was like, I want to go to church because I'm here in East Asia, and it's, you know, and we said, guess what? You can go to church right now if you want to. 20 seconds later, I counted actually for my 20 seconds, we're in a church. But what we didn't notice was like, hey, Jeff and Frank and this other woman, and there's a fourth person. And we're like, welcome. And this fourth person actually said, oh, hi. I said, I heard your conversation. I was curious about church. And then I zipped through the portal just before it closed.
2: Come on.
1: And I came in and I just was curious. And so we're like, oh, and we got to know him. He's just a really great kid. He's ends up being a student here in the U.S., and just got to know him more and said, hey, you want to come back to this church on Sunday when they have a service? Sure. He came. It was so cool to have him there. And then next week it was a fellowship time and they have a virtual campfire and a virtual park and the church is going to gather. And he came and he loved it. And it was just really great. So eventually we got to know him more and he got to know him. We spent time in virtual reality, in Discord and that. And then he wrote me on Discord and said, you know, I want to let you know I'm a Christian.
0: What?
1: Like, whoa, this is so cool. Yeah. And so we connected him with his local, the crew movement there at his school through Discord. Mm-hmm. He's connected now with people right around him. So
0: yeah, like when you were sharing that story, you know, we talked a little bit about lunch. Some people would say, oh, you're replacing the church. Yeah. You're a barrier to church.

0: rather than a pathway. You would say it's a pathway.
1: It's a pathway.
0: Yeah. You're always leading them to the real world, the physical world.
1: Yeah. I'll share a little bit. This might be an abridged version, but as far as like how I got to here, so I've been playing video games since I was little. My stepdad and I played the Legend of Zelda game. We would go into it, into our own little save file, and play through the game and share notes in a little notebook back and forth. So that was my first foray into video gaming. And that has continued on in a lot of different ways. So I've pretty much had like every video game system that came out. I've got played in a lot of video games. I'm even reviewing video games. And now I'm also streaming on Twitch, playing video games, and people are coming and watching. And what I mean by a pathway is that there was a time, probably about a year ago now, I played a video game. And in all this too, one of the other side quests I'm on is I run a video game club at a local college in Pennsylvania where I'm from. And I have anywhere from like 15 to 20 students coming to our club nights on Mondays and Thursdays playing video games together.
0: I mean, they're coming into a building. Not
1: they're coming
0: a
1: into
0: portal.
1: A physical building.
2: Crazy. Yeah. They come to do this.
1: Yeah, they come and play video games. And so they'll play together. Sometimes they're just playing their own game. Sometimes they're playing a group game of 4 to 8 players. And in that time and in what I was sharing about streaming games on Twitch, I had some students coming and watching me play games. And so I was playing a game one time, and it was about a woodsman who had recently lost his wife. And the game takes you through the first year of that loss. And you go through basically him going through grief and doing his everyday tasks. Imagine, having to garden and cut trees down and take care of the homestead and all the repairs. And through that, he has these flashbacks of when his wife was alive and with him and the joy that she brought. And so you go through these ups and downs of his life. And as I'm playing this game, I'm sharing about a very personal part of my life. And that was, so I started talking about video gaming and my stepdad and the way that he and I bonded over video games. And he passed away several years ago. It's probably been 8 or 10 years now. And as I was playing this game, talking about loss of this woodsman to his wife, I was just sharing. And I had a couple students that were on my stream watching and texting, you know, in the chat. And I just started sharing about the feelings that I went through. And even today, like some of the stuff that I just remember and grieve over. I have 2 teenage daughters that he, you know, will never see, you know, graduate. And so I'm sharing that. And one of my students, Chris, said, you know, he came to me later and he said, the way that you shared about your relationship with Jesus just made me realize that I need to get back to church. Mm-hmm. And so he's one of many students. I was taking anywhere from like 3 to 5 guys to our church on Sunday mornings. And so we have a church bros Discord. And I just will send out and say like, hey, who needs a ride to church? And so I pick these guys up and take them to church. And that's like just a small part of like how all this comes together. One of the things I've shared probably over the last year several times is that the Venn diagram of who I am is quickly becoming a circle. And it's that love of Jesus, love of video games, and making sure that others know about Jesus. Mm-hmm. In the past, those circles barely touched. Mm. You know, I lived a separate life of a Christian. I lived a separate life of a video gamer. And I wasn't really sharing the gospel with others. And over the last 2 years now of being a part of video game outreach, being a part of this advisor position with these young men, young women in our club, I've been able to build relationship with these students. I'm with them 2 days a week at least because we hold other tournaments and other events. I'm sharing and streaming online. I'm not afraid to like pray for people when I'm streaming. Very much in the last 2 years, those circles or those pieces of that Venn diagram have become a circle that just overlaps.
2: And isn't that the goal for all of us?
1: Yeah. Mm-hmm.
2: Like, I think about you, Dave. You've done that your whole life. Like, you're a pastor, but even if you weren't, your whole life, one of your joys and fun is sports. Another one's music. And you've always used that to draw people into the gospel.
0: It's my portal.
2: It is your portal.
0: Yeah, yeah, but you walk in, like you said, I mean, even working with pro athletes, it's like, am I a football player who's a Christian? Mm-hmm. Or am I a Christian who plays football?
1: Yeah.
0: I'm a Christian first, and everything else I do is an extension of that.
1: Absolutely.
0: So you're a Christian who's a gamer, and you bring Jesus everywhere you go. I mean, Family Life's strategy is make an impact on your corner of the world.
1: Yep,
0: you know,
1: I love that.
0: That's your corner.
1: Yeah.
0: I always say make a dent where you're sent.
1: Yeah.
0: And the question then is, well, I think you're sent, you're in ministry. I'm like, no, wherever you are is where you're sent.
2: And what are your passions?
0: So whatever portal you're walking into, you are sent to make a dent mean an impact.
3: Yeah.
0: In whatever way it be, this conversation could end up there, may not. I'm just going to float around this world and see where God's going to, attach me to somebody that maybe has a need that I am the answer to bring Jesus, right?
3: Right.
0: For sure, how beautiful is this? I never knew this.
2: I know,
0: existed.
2: My mind is blown.
0: You know, and some parents are thinking, my kid's in some room, and now they might go, there's a Christian probably in that room who's there on purpose. Mm-hmm. With a prayer to use me, God.
1: And if there's not a person in that room that's a Christian that maybe we'll share with them, they can be that person.
0: Yeah.
1: Their kid or the mom and dad, they could be going into these spaces and saying, how can we bring Jesus to this game or this world or this portal?
0: Yeah.
2: Let your light shine.
0: We meet a ton of couples who say family life helped them when they needed it the most. And that's what being a family life partner is all about, helping others find that same encouragement and tools that you found right here.
2: And we'd love for you to join us. So click the donate button at familylifetoday.com and become a partner today.
0: What would you say to the parents whose kids are gaming? Mm-hmm. And right now they're like, I don't like this. This is something I don't want them doing.
2: I didn't. I'd be like, what are you guys doing? You're wasting your life. Yeah. You're wasting your time.
0: Talk to that parent. How would you give another perspective?
1: Yeah. I mean, I think, again, it goes back to communication. I think as families, we need to make sure we're communicating. Because I think that's a huge lack, generally speaking, that we're not talking to each other. But then I think as a parent, you really need to think, okay, why does my son or daughter enjoy this?
2: That's the question. Be curious. Tell me about this world. Yeah, tell me what you love about it.
1: So if they start talking about a game, they start talking about Roblox or VR chat or whatever it might be, there's tens of thousands of games out there. Tell me about it. Sit down with them. You may not understand it all, but that's when you need to say, okay, what is a portal? You know, and get them to define that. And what do you do in this world? What do you do in this game? Get them to define it. Understand, be curious, be understanding. And then, you know, there are some boundaries you need to set. You know, if grades start slipping or if, you know, it seems like they're just spending all their time and their chores aren't getting done, obviously communicate. At our house, one of the rules is, you know, you need to read a book as long as you're going to play a video game.
2: Ooh, I like that.
1: And so, unfortunately, that means we spent a lot of money on books and a good fair amount of money on video games. But it has turned into a conversation piece. And like I said earlier, when you're going to play this game, what are your goals or what is your intent? What game are you playing? If you're going in there and you really don't have a plan, it's not going to fly. And so, you know, you set boundaries, you set, you know, responsibilities. But I think if you have a child that is playing or a young student that is playing, you know, show them this video of this podcast and say, hey, these guys are going in sharing the love of Jesus. What if you do that? Or what if we do that together? And that becomes your mission field. But what if it's like, hey, while you're in a lobby waiting to start your match, what if you just say, hey, what are you learning? And then maybe it's like, hey, well, I'm learning about what Jesus did in sharing the gospel to thousands of people while also feeding them. Oh, well, what is that? Like, tell me a little bit about that. Their friends might start getting curious about who Jesus is or other things that are going on in your life. Like, you know, how is your family? And then they start sharing about, you know, maybe struggles with their mom and dad, then you know, like, hey, this is something I could be praying about. And then as a kid with your friends, like maybe you're like, hey, I could start praying for you. Mm. And like, whoa, what is this prayer? And it just starts conversations. Mm. And because that your student may be playing with someone that goes to their school, that's an easy in to then say, hey, come to youth group, come to church.
0: Yeah, I think it's easy as parents, you know, when we don't really understand their world, that world that they're in, whether it's gaming or music or whatever, it's easy to be judgmental and rather than curious to say, hey, I want to understand why, and what you like about this.
2: I picked up this back then, a CD of something our son was listening to. And I'm like,
0: I was there. I watched this happen.
2: This is garbage and we don't listen to this at our house. And I threw it in the trash. Dave gets it out of the trash. He says, tell me why you like this music. Okay. Which I'm like, oh, I need to be better at this stuff. So to enter into our kids' worlds, but I love that you guys are entering into a whole world to bring the gospel of Jesus. Yeah. Well done.
0: Yeah, yeah, way to go. I mean, there's a fear that parents have. Yeah. And part of it's we don't know the world. We don't understand it, you know, and there's evil, dark people there, which they're everywhere.
3: Yeah.
0: So, you know, it's one thing to stand 50 yards away from the darkness and yell at it.
3: Yeah.
0: Or do we walk into it with the light and say, we're going to bring the light of Jesus right into it. Now, there are dangers, of course. Yeah,
3: absolutely.
0: You got to be very careful to do it. Like you said, two by two, go with your kids.
2: Yeah. If they'll let you
0: and say, this can be a ministry field. Way to go.
2: Yeah, well done, guys.
0: It's exciting. I think a lot of parents are going to be like, wow.
2: Is there anything that they need to know as a parent or place that they can go to do this kind of ministry?
0: You need to start a portal where you train parents.
3: Yeah. Well, I will say for the parents and others who are inclined to, if they're curious and they're inclined to look into this more, the Jesus Film Project has just recently released a Metaverse Ministry Toolkit.
0: Ooh, perfect.
3: So this is a compilation of tips and suggestions on how people, individuals, small groups, churches, parachurches, anybody can get it free off the website, download it and look at it. There's one for Roblox, there's one for VR chat, and they're saying like, this is a little starter guide if you'd like to look into this more.
2: We'll include that on the show notes.
3: Yeah. Okay.
1: We do have a crew gaming area where parents can come and get some resources and get plugged in to our Discord maybe even and talk to us, find us, and maybe even for their student to come join. My daughter's in there and she has met several people, one of which that she's met in real life, our friend Jeff's daughter, and the two of them have done some gaming together. They've met in person, but they've met virtually.
0: Yeah, how do they find you?
1: Yeah, we do have the gaming@crew.org email.
0: Oh, okay.
1: Yeah, but we can make sure to link that.
0: And but if I'm in this portal, how do I find you specifically? Oh,
1: in VR chat, you can find me with the name Jay Ober, J-A-Y-O-B-E-R, and
3: Cool Noodles.
0: Cool Noodle? Yeah. Really?
3: Yeah, I'm Cool Noodles. Yeah. And so you just, as you type it in, it'll show our avatars. And so, and I get it. I mean, as a parent, I have, you know, it's a battleground, whether it's VR or football or music and all that. Mm-hmm. The enemy is also trying to make inroads. And so, so I understand that. I mean, and anything can become an idol. I mean, if parents are like, well, I'd like to find out more. I'd like to engage with my son or daughter, find, you know, be curious. What did they like about it? And they can reach out to us and we can put in the show notes specific ways.
2: Perfect.
0: Yeah, we'll do it.
2: Thanks, guys.
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6: Today, a budget coaching testimony. Hi, I'm Chuck Bentley with My Money Life from Crown. One of our budget coaches recently shared what she's experienced in our training program. Her eyes were opened to the quantity of Bible verses related to money and its purpose in our lives. It made her more aware of God's interest in our daily experiences and His guidance to wisely use what He gives us. The most important lesson she learned is that everything she had is from God. Whether using finances to serve others or when giving time and talents, she now sees Him as the provider of all she has. He's given her the talent and opportunities that brought her to where she is today. Her challenge is to seek His guidance and follow His direction. She and her husband were led to complete their will and estate planning. They paid off her car while continuing to pay down other debt. Their goal is to be completely debt-free within the next 36 months. 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Four words basically changed her life. God owns it all. That's right, God owns everything. Let the following verse sink into your heart today. 1 Chronicles 29:11 and 12 says, "Yours, O Lord, is the greatness and power, and the glory and the majesty and the splendor, for everything in heaven and earth is yours." Or Psalm 24:1, "The earth is the Lord's and everything in it, the world and all who live in it." Now, I'm personally inviting you to join us in Knoxville, Tennessee, September the 10th through the 13th. We'll look forward to celebrating all that God has done through Crown over the last 50 years. Learn more at crown.org/50 years. crown.org/50 years.
7: 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They then pulled Bibles and Christian literature from the visitor's car and forced the Christians to set fire to the materials. 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A Christian attorney who came to their defense was also assaulted. 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
10: Father in heaven, thank you for this
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12: Hi, Jesus.
13: The Bible reminds us the Lord is near to all who call on Him. 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
10: It's like a hotline to God.
11: Yeah, you can just dial Him up.
12: Isn't that cool? 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
13: this day. Jesus taught us to pray, to be united as one. 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
14: I'm Dan Shaw, pastor of Emmanuel Lutheran Church in Tacoma, Washington. Let us pray. Our Father, who art in heaven, hallowed be thy name. Thy kingdom come, thy will be done, on earth as it is in heaven. Give us this day our daily bread, and forgive us our trespasses, as we forgive those who trespass against us. And lead us not into temptation, but deliver us from evil. For thine is the kingdom, and the power, and the glory, forever and ever. Amen.
15: I'm John Summers. Primary elections take place in six states today for the U.S. House, Senate, and governor races. Accusations of extramarital sexting are impacting the Senate campaign of Maine Democrat Graham Plattner. President Trump says peace talks are still on with Iran. He made the comment in a Truth Social post Monday afternoon following reports Iran was stepping away from talks due to U.S. ceasefire violations. The man who led President Trump's immigration crackdown, former CPB Commander-at-Large Gregory Bovino, took a shot at new DHS Secretary Mark Wayne Mullen yesterday.
9: I never met the guy. No, he's irrelevant to me. I don't know who he is.
15: President Trump suggests the Freedom 250 concerts to celebrate the nation's 250th birthday be canceled. Several musical artists backed out of the National Mall's Great American State Fair. From America's News Network, USA Radio News.
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20: Good morning. In Puyallup on East 512, it is slow through the South Hill area. And out of Auburn on North 167, it's going to be busy between Highway 18 and Kent Des Moines Road, again at 405. Traffic is from World Concern. 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
23: Are you ready to die? The Bible tells us in the book of Hebrews that one of Satan's ways to keep people in bondage is through the fear of death. And the Bible tells us in that same passage that Jesus, through death, destroyed him that had the power of death, that is, the devil. That is, if you're still afraid to die, it means two things. You're afraid of the power of death and the devil. And number two, that you don't really understand what Jesus Christ did for you.
22: Welcome to Love Worth Finding, featuring the timeless truth of the gospel shared in the biblical messages of Adrian Rogers. At the end of Genesis, Joseph has reached the end of his life and gives instruction to his loved ones of what to do with the bones he left behind. Joseph had faith that God would deliver the Israelites out of Egypt. So much so, he asked that they take his bones with them. When we understand the blessing in his box of bones, we'll learn how to live confidently and die without fear. If you have your Bible, turn to Hebrews chapter 11. We'll begin in verse 22 as Adrian Rogers shares the blessing in a box of bones.
23: Find Hebrews chapter 11. And in a moment, we're going to look in verse 22. We're talking about champions of faith. One thing I desire for my life is faith. And along with it, wisdom. I know that your Christian life is going to be in direct proportion to your faith. For Jesus said, according to your faith, be it unto you. Now, you may not be a champion singer or athlete, musician, business person, politician, but you, yes, you can be a champion of faith. And that's why this 11th chapter of Hebrews has been written to encourage us. And we've been talking about champions of faith. And today we come to the life of a man named Joseph. Joseph lived as a great man, and as proof of it, he died a great man. He lived by faith, he died by faith. Look, if you will, in verse 22, by faith, Joseph, when he died, made mention of the departing of the children of Israel. Let me give you the background there. The children of Israel, that's the Jewish people, were in the land of Egypt, and they were living high, wide, and handsome. They had it made. Joseph was the prime minister of Egypt, but he says, you're going to be leaving here. He made mention of the departure of the children of Israel and gave commandment concerning his bones. Now, friend, of all of the things that Joseph did, the story is magnificent, and it takes verse after verse after verse in the Old Testament. But here God just chooses one little segment of the life of Joseph, the commandment he gave concerning his bones. And what was the commandment concerning his bones? As we're going to see, Joseph said, you're going to be leaving here. And when you go, take my bones with you. I wouldn't be caught dead here. I want you to take me out when you go. You're going on to Canaan. You're going to the promised land, and I'll be dead. My body will molder and turn to dust. My bones will remain. And when you go, take my bones with you. Now, what on earth does that mean? And what does that say to us today? Well, I want to talk to you today about the blessings in a box of bones. The blessings in a box of bones. You see, Joseph knew that he was going to die. Didn't bother him one scintilla of an iota. He's not bothered at all. He's ready to die. Are you ready to die? The Bible tells us in the book of Hebrews that one of Satan's ways to keep people in bondage is through the fear of death. And the Bible tells us in that same passage that Jesus, through death, destroyed him that had the power of death, that is, the devil. That is, if you're still afraid to die, it means two things. You're afraid of the power of death and the devil. And number two, that you don't really understand what Jesus Christ did for you. Friend, look up here and let me tell you something. You are not ready to live until you're no longer afraid to die.
0: Amen.
23: Now, I'm not afraid to die. Not at all. Not at all. Now, I can tell you that I may be afraid of the act of dying, but I'm not afraid to die. I'm not afraid of the consequences of death. Neither was Joseph, but a lot of people are. Man is the only creature that knows he's going to die, and he's trying desperately to forget it. If you don't believe that, look around and see the elderly woman with too much makeup. Look at the man way past middle age, driving a sports car with a gold chain around his neck, trying to look like a teenager. And when people die, the funeral place is festooned with flowers, and the cemetery is made to look like a memorial park. Few people go to funerals. Few people watch people die. We don't like to think of death. And if you talk about death, they'll change the subject like switching channels on the television set. And if you continue, they'll look at you like you have smallpox. They don't want to talk about death. But death, if you know the Lord Jesus Christ, is not an enemy, but a friend that will usher you into the presence of Jesus Christ. Now, here's Joseph. Joseph was wise enough to know that he's going to die. He's still alive. He's 110 years of age, and he knows that he doesn't have much time. And so he has made a commandment concerning his bones. And he said, God's going to take you out of Egypt. God's going to bring you into the land of Canaan. And when he does, you take my bones with you. And the writer of the book of Hebrews chose that to illustrate the great, magnificent faith that Joseph had. Now, what is the blessing in a box of bones? May I give you a skeleton outline? All right, now I want us to think about three major points as we think about the bones of Joseph. Number one, faith remembers the unbreakable promises of God. Faith remembers the unbreakable promises of God. Now, Joseph said what he said because he was standing on an unbreakable promise of God. Now, I'm reading Genesis chapter 50, verses 22 through 26. And Joseph dwelt in Egypt, he and his father's house. And Joseph lived 110 years. And Joseph saw Ephraim's children of the third generation. He's seeing his great-grandchildren. The children also of Machir, the son of Manasseh, were brought up upon Joseph's knees. So there's Joseph, 110 years of age, dandling his grandkids on his knees and his great-grandchildren. And Joseph said unto his brethren, I die, and God will surely visit you. Now, if you don't mind marking your Bibles, underscore the phrase, God will surely visit you and bring you out of this land unto the land, now watch this, which he sware to Abraham, to Isaac, and to Jacob. And Joseph took an oath of the children of Israel, saying, God will surely visit you, and ye shall carry up my bones from hence. So Joseph died, being 110 years old, and they embalmed him, and he was put in a coffin in Egypt. Well, how did Joseph know these things? Why was he so certain? Why was he so adamant about it? Well, obviously, he knew the word of God. You see, God had made a promise to Abraham 300 years before this. You can put this down in your margin. I'll read it for you. In Genesis chapter 15, verses 13 through 14, here's what God said to the first Hebrew, to Abraham. And his name was Abram at this time. And he said unto Abram, know of a surety. There's our word again. A surety, that is a certainty, that thy seed, that is Abram, your children, shall be a stranger in the land that is not theirs. He's talking of Egypt. And shall serve them, and they shall afflict them 400 years. Think of it now, four centuries. And also that nation whom they shall serve will I judge, and afterward shall they come out with great substance. Now that's what God said. How did Joseph know, therefore, that they were going to leave? You don't have to be a rocket scientist to figure it out. God said it, Joseph believed it. Now that tells us something about faith. You have to have the word of God in order to have faith. The Bible tells us in Romans 10, 17, faith cometh by hearing, and hearing by the word of God. Now, you're not going to have faith apart from hearing God. Faith is not positive thinking. Faith is not following a hunch. Faith is not merely hoping for the best. Faith is not a feeling of optimism. Faith is not self-confidence, wishing upon a star, crossing your fingers. Faith is believing what God has said and acting upon it. God will speak through his word, and then God will speak in your heart, and you have this faith. And so here Joseph's faith is being displayed now. He remembers the unbreakable promises of God. Faith is acting as if it is so, because he said it is so, even when it does not seem so, so it can be so. You don't claim it and name it. God names it, and then you claim it. Now that brings up a real question. Is your faith weak or strong? Well, I would say that your faith is probably measured by your knowledge and your love of the Word of God. Many are only dabbling in Bible study, and therefore they are spiritual midgets when they ought to be spiritual giants. Faith comes by hearing. Do you really love the Word of God? Do you study it? It's very obvious that Joseph had marinated himself in the Word of God, that he had saturated himself with the Word of God. There was a great evangelist who was a counterpart of our Billy Graham. This man's name was Dwight L. Moody. If you read Christian history, you'll read about Dwight L. Moody. Dwight L. Moody did not have a seminary education, but his biographer said that he took two continents and shook them for Jesus Christ. America and Europe. An ordinary man, former shoe clerk. But God used him mightily. Moody was a man of great faith. Let me tell you how he got his faith. He said, I knew I needed faith. I would pray and pray and pray and ask God for faith, and I did not seem to have the faith that I needed. Then he said, I discovered the Word of God that says in Romans 10, 17, faith cometh by hearing, and hearing by the Word of God. He said, I began then to study the Bible, to read the Bible, to feed on the Bible, to assimilate the Bible. And I found this great faith just growing in my heart and in my life. You see, why was Joseph so certain?
0: Well, he had the Word of God. He had the promises of God. So, first of all, faith remembers the unbreakable promises of God. The promises of God are yea and amen in Jesus Christ, and God will never, ever break a promise. Do you believe that? I hope you do.
1: Amen.
0: Because you're not going to have great faith if you don't believe it. Now, number two, faith relies on the unshakable power of God. You see, when you have the promise, then you need someone who has the power to fulfill the promise. Now look again in Genesis chapter 50 and verse 24. And Joseph said unto his brethren, I die, and God will surely visit you and bring you out of this land. Who's going to do it? God is going to do it. Unto the land which he sware to Abraham, Isaac, and to Jacob. Now this was the God who turned the Red Sea into a 48-lane superhighway. This is the God who judged the Egyptians. This is the God who did the miracles. This is God who has this unshakable power. Now, let me tell you something about faith. Don't let your faith be stultified and diminished by circumstances, by appearances. When Joseph gave this prophecy, when Joseph gave this commandment, there was no reason that they should leave Egypt. They had it made. They were in a place of favor. They were in a place of high position. They had an inside track to the throne, Joseph, the prime minister. And yet he says, you're coming out. Now, today, we may take some of the promises of God and we may look at them and we say, how on earth is that possible? Maybe we better re-examine the Bible in the light of today's society. And in the light of the circumstances around us. Don't you do it. You, friend, remember that no matter what it seems, God's word is reliable.
1: Amen.
0: Joseph has the unshakable power of God in his mind. Now, also, don't you let your feelings keep you from believing the word of God. Feelings are fickle. Feelings come and feelings go, and feelings are deceiving. The Bible is the Word of God.
1: Amen.
0: Not else is worth believing. Don't put your faith in your feelings. Don't say, well, I feel it's this way, or I feel it's that way. Very frankly, your feelings do not change the Word of God. The devil wants to get you over into the realm of emotions and away from trusting the Lord. Martin Luther, who was the father of the Protestant Reformation, back in 1517, was on some stairs in Rome trying to be right with God by doing penance and by doing good works. And he's climbing these stairs, the Santa Scala, the holy stairs there, praying on each stair. But he'd been studying the book of Romans, and a verse from the book of Romans began to reverberate through his soul. The just shall live by faith. The just shall live by faith. And he saw it. He saw it. Oh God, I'm not saved by my good deeds, by my works, by my toiling, by my task, by my trying, but by trusting. It is by faith. And he repented of his sin, trusted Jesus Christ as his personal Lord and Savior, and was born again there, living by faith. Now, the devil doesn't like that. If you do that, the devil will come against you. The devil will counterattack. By the way, if you've never met the devil, it's because you and the devil have been going in the same direction. The devil counterattack. And so the devil came to Martin Luther and tried to get him off into the realm, the arena of his feelings. And Satan one time said, Martin, do you feel your sin is forgiven? He said, no, I know my sin is forgiven because of the Word of God.
1: Amen.
0: I heard about a young man went to a revival crusade. And the preacher was preaching from John chapter 5 and verse 24. Verily, verily, I say unto you, he that heareth my word and believeth on him that sent me hath everlasting life and shall not come into condemnation, but is passed from death unto life. That's John 5:24, the words of Jesus. That was the text for that night. The boy heard it, believed it, received it, was saved, rejoicing in the Lord, with his Bible in his hand, was going home when he met the same devil that came against Martin Luther. This boy later gave his testimony and said, it seemed as Satan was perched on my shoulder, whispering in my ear. He said, you're not saved. You're not good enough. You don't understand enough. You don't feel just right.
23: You're not saved. You'll never make it. The boy said he went home and sat on the couch. And he said it seemed that the devil was under the couch just whispering to him, you're not saved, you're not saved. So he said, I'm going to read that verse again. He took the Bible and opened it, John 5:24. That evangelist has said is your spiritual birth certificate. And he read it again. Verily, verily. That means truly, truly. I say unto you, he said, Jesus is speaking. He that heareth my word, he said, I've heard it. And believeth on him that sent me. He said, I believed in the God that sent the Lord Jesus Christ. Has everlasting life. He said, I have everlasting life. There, devil, read it for yourself. Put it under the couch. That's not altogether foolish. The next time the devil comes to you and tries to get you to doubt, don't get in an argument with him. He's not worth it. Amen. Point him to the Word of God. Amen. Let the argument be between him and the Word of God. You step out of that argument and guess who's going to win? Amen. God is going to win. What I'm trying to say is this, that Joseph had faith. It was unshakable faith because it rested in the power of God, not in circumstances, not in emotion. I'll tell you something else. Delay did not shake Joseph's faith. Now, it had been 300 years since the promise was made. 3 centuries. And there was to be another one. Joseph is not speaking of his body, he's speaking of his bones. He knew it was a long time coming. His body would molder and decay. But he said, we're coming out of here. Now, a lot of things had to transpire. There had to arise another Pharaoh who knew not Joseph. But Joseph said, we're coming out. Now, friend, listen to me. Time cannot erode away the promises. God gave Habakkuk a vision. And God said to Habakkuk in chapter 2, the promise is for an appointed time. Though it tarry, wait for it. Wait for it. God may seem slow to you, but God is always on time. Never ahead of time, never behind time. Always right on time. The Bible says that Jesus came in the fullness of time. Peter said, in the last days, they're going to come scoffers walking after their own lust. By the way, every time you see a scoffer, you'll find someone walking after his own lust. You show me somebody who makes fun of the Word of God, and I'll show you somebody with the devil's initials carved on their hearts. Amen. Show me a woman that makes fun of the Word of God, and I'll show you someone covered with the slimy fingerprints of sin. There shall come in the last days scoffers walking after their own lust and saying, where is the promise of his coming? For since the fathers fell asleep, all things continue as they were from the beginning of the creation. What they're saying is, all you preachers always preaching about the second coming of Jesus Christ. Where is it? How come it's been so long? Peter says, but beloved, be not ignorant of this one thing, that one day is with the Lord as 1,000 years, and 1,000 years is one day. God doesn't punch a time clock when he goes to work. He doesn't wear a wristwatch. God is not concerned with time. The fact that it had been centuries prior when God made this promise, and it would be decades yet before the promise would be fulfilled, did not stampede Joseph. Joseph knew that the promise was going to be fulfilled. Why? Because it rests not in circumstances, not in emotion, not in chronology. It rests in God. There is the unbreakable promise of God. There is the unshakable power of God. Amen. That's what we've got to remember if we want to have strong faith. That's why God took this one episode in the life of Joseph and used it as a cameo to teach us faith. Now, here's the third thing I want us to see in this particular passage of Scripture, and that is faith results in the unmistakable peace of God. Why did Joseph have such peace? There's no hint of panic here. He's about to die and he's playing with his grandbabies. He's speaking with a ring of certainty and victory in his heart. Where does he get this peace? Well, the peace comes again from the first two things. He remembers the promises of God. He relies on the power of God. And therefore, he is resting in the unmistakable peace of God. There's no panic here in all of this. Now, was his faith rewarded? Let me give you some scripture here. Read now in the book of Joshua. Chapter 24, verse 32. And the bones of Joseph which the children of Israel brought up out of Egypt, buried they in Shechem in a parcel of ground which Jacob bought of the sons of Hamor. Now here in the book of Joshua, Joshua takes the bones that were in Egypt, the bones that Moses carried across the burning sands of the Sinai, and the bones now that come across the River Jordan, and the bones that come to that place of Shechem, and he is buried there. Now, it was as Joseph believed, Moses carried his bones, and Joshua carried his bones, and it's always going to be just as God said it would be.
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20: If you're heading out of North Seattle on South 5, it is busy from Northgate to Lake City Way. Then in Federal Way on North 5, it's slow from 272nd to Kent Des Moines Road. Out of Auburn on North 167, it is crowded from Highway 18 to 277th. Again at 405, and if you're continuing on to North 405, we've got a slow spot between Highway 169 and Sunset Boulevard. Traffic is from World Concern. 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
4: Beloved, if you know Jesus, it's because he chose you before the foundation of the world. He pre-loved you, beloved, and he planned in advance that he was going to save you and bring you to himself.

0: Long before the stars were hung in the sky and before the earth was created, the creator of the universe, he thought of you. God knew you and he loved you. He also chose you to be his own. It's really amazing when you think about it. Hello and welcome to Discovering the Jewish Jesus. I'm your host, Dustin Roberts. And today, Rabbi Schneider is going to explore the first couple of verses in the book of Ephesians to share the Apostle Paul's take on this magnificent truth of God's love for you. So let's get started. Here's Rabbi.
1: Grace to you and peace from God our Father and Yeshua HaMashiach. I want you to know, those of you that are listening right now, that's God's heart to you. Listen, grace to you and peace to you from God our Father and from Yeshua HaMashiach. Jesus died for your sin. And now God is reaching out to you. He's looking past your sin because Jesus died for it. And he's coming to you in love, and he's coming to you in friendship, and he's coming into your room right now and he's saying, grace to you and peace. Do not be afraid. I love you. And so Paul begins by putting God's people at ease so they can receive from the heart of God. Some of you are having a hard time receiving from the Lord because you think God's mad at you. You think God's rejected you. You think God doesn't love you. You feel condemned. But beloved, the devil is the accuser of the brethren. If you have truly turned your life over to Jesus, if you've repented and are in the process of repenting, and what I mean by that, beloved, we don't become perfect at once. Paul said not that he'd attained it or that he had become perfect, but that he kept on pressing on. If you're truly seeking to love the Lord, if your heart is crying out to him, God, I want to be right with you. I want to live for you. I don't want to sin against you. If you're trapped in a sin, you're saying, God, deliver me, deliver me. You're crying out to him day and night to deliver you. I want you to know, beloved, God loves you. And he's saying to you, grace to you, my child, and peace to you. Just be at peace. God's there for you. God loves you, and God wants to be with you. Paul continues on, and he says in verse number 3, blessed be the God and Father of Yeshua HaMashiach. And we begin our Hebrew prayers by saying, Baruch atah Adonai Eloheinu Melech Olam, which means, blessed art thou, O Lord, our God. Baruch atah Adonai Eloheinu Melech Olam. Blessed art thou, O Lord, our God, King of the universe. This is what Paul is doing here. Blessed be the God and Father of Yeshua Mashiach. It's a very Jewish blessing. Even as we begin the prayer, Baruch atah Adonai, blessed art thou, O Lord. What's Paul doing? He's saying, blessed be the God and Father of Yeshua the Messiah. So he's beginning the book of Ephesians, beloved, in a very traditional Jewish way. He continues on there and he says, blessed be the God and Father of Yeshua HaMashiach, who has blessed us with every spiritual blessing in the heavenly places. First, he says of the Lord that he's blessed. He says, blessed be the God and Father. First of all, he's saying that God is the blessed one. In other words, he is the one that is blessed. And so Paul was giving back to him that praise, blessed, because God's the only blessed one. And if you and I want to be blessed, we have to be blessed from the one that has the power to bless us, and that is the blessed one, the God and Father of Yeshua Mashiach. So with that in mind, let me read it again. Paul said, blessed be the God and Father of Yeshua Mashiach, who has blessed us with every spiritual blessing in the heavenly places in Messiah. And so we're going to see that we've been raised with Messiah and seated with him in the heavenly places. Listen, the scripture tells us to seek first the kingdom of God and everything else will be added unto us. In other words, the Father is saying, if you seek first the one that has the power to bless you, he's going to bless you because he's the rewarder of those that diligently seek him. The blessing may not come to you in the way you think it's going to come. Some people are looking to become, you know, really wealthy. But you know what? God hasn't called us to a mountain of money. He's called us to Mount Sinai. He's called us, beloved, to himself. You'll be blessed, though, beyond your wildest belief, beloved, when you're blessed by the Blessed One. You might not experience it fully in this world. None of us will. But the Bible tells us, eye is not seen and ear is not heard.

0: Listen, don't use God to fulfill the American dream. Seek God, beloved, for his own presence. He said to Abraham, I am your exceedingly great reward. And so the blessing that we have, beloved, it's a heavenly blessing. It's a spiritual blessing. It's love, it's power, it's joy, it's peace, it's self-control. It's being in victory in the spirit realm. And beloved, we have these things, and it's going to become more evident to you as we proceed through this study in the book of Ephesians. I'm continuing on now in the fourth verse. Just as he chose us in him before the foundation of the world. Let me read the verses together now. Blessed be the God and Father of Yeshua Mashiach, who has blessed us with every spiritual blessing in the heavenly places in Messiah. Get this now. Just as he chose us, get it now, who did he choose? If you know him, beloved, if you love him, who did he choose? He chose, listen now, you. God chose you. Let me say it again. Just as he chose us in him, verse 4, before the foundation of the world, that we should be holy and blameless before him in love. Do you know what an awesome blessing that is, Yedidim, beloved ones, to understand that God chose you? Listen, you didn't choose him. He chose you. Jesus said, you did not choose me, but I chose you. Jesus also said, if you were of the world would love you. But because I chose you out of the world, therefore the world hates you. You need to understand, beloved, that God chose you. First by sending his son, but then by drawing you to himself through the Holy Spirit, beloved, and through divine providence. When you understand that God chose you before the foundation of the world to be his, beloved, that will revolutionize your life and it will become the foundation of much of your Christian doctrine. Listen to what Paul said. Blessed be the God and Father of Yeshua Mashiach, who has blessed us with every spiritual blessing in the heavenly places. Listen now, just as he chose you, just as he chose us in him before the foundation of the world. Now, you may say to yourself, well, he chose me, but I chose him. No, he chose you. Jesus specifically said, you did not choose me. Did you know that Jesus said, you did not choose me, but I chose you? You did not choose him. He chose you. Hallelujah. And amen. And when did he choose you, beloved? Before the foundation of the world. Not by deeds of righteousness, which we have done, but according to his mercy.
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0: Let's continue on. Just as he chose us in him before the foundation of the world, that we should be holy and blameless before him in love. Listen to the next verse now, Ephesians 1:5. He chose you. Now verse 5 says, he predestined us to adoption as sons through Yeshua Mashiach to himself according to the kind intention of his will. Now sometimes when you bring up predestination, people say, I don't believe in predestination. Let me tell you, if you accept the Bible, you believe in predestination because predestination is in the Bible. Get your Bible out, beloved, and look at Ephesians chapter 1, verse number 5. And this is not the only place that the Holy Spirit speaks about predestination in the Bible. Read it for yourself, Ephesians 1:5.

0: He predestined us to adoption as sons through Jesus Christ. Paul said he chose you in him before the foundation of the world, and he predestined you to adoption as a son. That is something, beloved, to get excited about. When you realize your salvation rests in God. You had to yield, beloved, but man is made willing in the day of God's power. See, the Bible tells us, we're going to see in a second, that we were dead in our transgressions and sins. We didn't have the ability to respond spiritually, but God saved you, beloved. He made you alive in Messiah through a sovereign act of his will. And if you'll bear with me on this, I think you'll find it so powerful and so anointed. And if you'll receive it, it will bless you. Because when you know that God chose you, beloved, when you know that it wasn't you that chose him, but that it was he that chose you, that will give you such a love for God. That'll make you so excited about being Jesus's beloved. And you'll be willing to bear the reproach of being rejected when you witness for him, because you'll know what a privilege it is, beloved, to be chosen by him. And Jesus said, if you were chosen by me, he said, you're going to bear the same thing that I bore. Jesus said, if you're of the world would love you. But because I chose you out of the world, therefore the world hates you. We lift up the name of Jesus today. Hallelujah and amen. Now, some people say, well, the reason that the Lord chose me was because he knew that I would choose him. But beloved, that negates the scriptures. That's not what Paul is saying. In fact, if we go to the book of Romans now, chapter number 8, I want to show you a scripture that many people will use to try to refute what I'm teaching here. Romans chapter number 8, beginning in verse number 29. For whom he foreknew, and this is where they get it from, the word foreknew. They say, God foreknew that I would choose him. And because God foreknew that I would choose him, they say, he chose me. And this is where they get it from. From for whom he foreknew, he also predestinated. There's that word predestinate again. Remember, you can't say the rabbi's teaching predestination and turn me off, because, beloved, I'm just reading what the Bible says. The Bible uses the word predestination. So don't reject me, because if you reject me, beloved, I'm just reading what the word of God says to you. Verse 29, Romans chapter 8. For whom he foreknew, he also predestined to become conformed to the image of his son. There's that same language again. That he might be the firstborn among many brethren, and whom he predestinated, these he called, whom he called, he justified, whom he justified, he glorified. But here's what you need to understand. When Paul says here, whom he foreknew, Paul's not saying he foreknew that we would choose him. Paul's saying he foreknew us. There's a big difference. Paul's not saying God foreknew that you would choose him. That's not what the scripture says at all there in Romans 8, 29. Rather, what Paul is saying is God foreknew you. He foreloved you. He loved you and chose you before the foundation of the world and already planned it in advance that you were going to be an object, beloved, of his mercy, that he was going to adopt and bring to himself as a son. And so you see this concept that God chose us because he foreknew that we would choose him. The Bible doesn't teach that. Not at all. The Bible doesn't teach that God chooses one over another because he would know what they would do. Rather, the Bible teaches that God is sovereign, beloved, and he does what he wants to do. That's why Paul says in Romans 9, you will say to me then, there must be injustice with God if God chooses some. But Paul answers back, who are you, O man, that answers back to God? Doesn't the potter have the right over the clay to make from the same lump one vessel for honor and one for dishonor? And Paul teaches this very, very strongly. So let me back up again. We're in the very beginning of the book of Ephesians. Paul begins his book by blessing the Father, Baruch Atah Adonai. And then he speaks about how God the Father, the Blessed One, that he has blessed us, those that are his. He's writing to believers. He's writing to the church at Ephesus that the Blessed One has chosen us before the foundation of the world and that he predestinated us to adoption as sons. Now, as we look at the words of Jesus, what is very plain is that Jesus did not choose everybody. Jesus, for example, in John chapter 6, began to talk about who he was, and they began to grumble against him. And Jesus said, don't grumble among yourself. No one can come to me unless it's been granted from the Father. So as we turn to the Gospel of John chapter 6, we read these words. Jesus said in verse 35, I am the bread of life. He who comes to me shall not hunger, and he who believes in me shall never thirst. But I said to you that you have seen me, and yet you do not believe. But then he says in verse 37, all that the Father gives me shall come to me. What did Paul say in Ephesians chapter 1? Blessed be the God and Father of Yeshua HaMashiach that has blessed us and chose us before the foundation of the world. Now in John 6, verse 37, Jesus said, all that the Father gives me shall come to me. So there were these that were grumbling against him, these that were rejecting him. Jesus said, you know, I know that you don't believe, but then he said in verse 37, but all that the Father gives me shall come to me, and the one who comes to me, I will certainly not cast out. He continues in verse 39, and this is the will of him that sent me, that of all that he has given me, I lose nothing. In John 10, Jesus said to those that were not believing, you believe not, he said, because you're not my sheep. But Jesus said, I know my sheep, my Father has given them to me. Now, some of you might not like this, but I challenge you to look up the scripture references that I'm sharing with you for yourself, because all I'm doing is I'm sharing what Jesus said. Jesus continues in John chapter 6. They're not believing in him. They say in verse 42, is this not Jesus, the son of Joseph, whose father and mother we know? How does he now say, I've come down out of heaven? Jesus answered, do not grumble among yourselves. No one can come to me unless the Father who sent me draws him. He continues on. And he begins to say, you have to eat my flesh and drink my blood. And this was too much. They couldn't handle it anymore. So I'm reading now in verse number 54. Yeshua says, he who eats my flesh and drinks my blood has eternal life, and I'll raise him up on the last day. And then he continues on. And these things he said in verse number 59 in the synagogue as he taught in Capernaum. Many, therefore, of his disciples, when they heard this, when they heard him saying, unless you eat my flesh and drink my blood, they couldn't handle it. It sounded like grotesque to them. It was unkosher. So it says in verse 60, many therefore of his disciples, when they heard this, said, this is a difficult statement. Who can listen to it? Jesus in verse 61, but Jesus, conscious that his disciples grumbled, said to him, does this cause you to stumble? And then he said, what if you should behold? I'm just going to skip that and get right to the point. Jesus said this, but there are some of you in verse number 64 who do not believe. And in verse 65, he says this, for this reason I said to you, that no one can come to me unless it has been granted from the Father. So Paul says in Ephesians chapter 1, blessed be the God and Father of Yeshua Mashiach, who has blessed us with every spiritual blessing in the heavenly places, just as he chose us in him before the foundation of the world and predestined us to adoption. Do you know in John 17, beloved, when Jesus is praying what we call the high priestly prayer, listen what Jesus said in verse number 6. Jesus said, I manifested, he's speaking to the Father. He said, I manifested thy name to the men whom thou gave me out of the world. So Jesus manifested himself to the ones that the Father gave him. He didn't manifest himself to everybody. Jesus said, I thank you, Father, Lord of heaven and of earth, that you revealed these to the babes, but hid them from the wise and prudent. So Jesus says, I manifested thy name to the men whom thou gave me out of the world. And in verse number 9 of John 17, listen to this striking statement. Jesus said, I ask on their behalf. I do not ask on behalf of the world, but of those whom thou hast given me. Beloved, if you know Jesus, it's because he chose you before the foundation of the world. He pre-loved you, beloved, and he planned in advance that he was going to save you and bring you to himself. Your salvation, beloved, rests on the solid anchor and the solid foundation of the sovereignty of God. Jesus said, all the Father gives me will come to me. And he said, of all the sheep that the Father has given me in John 10, I will lose none. When you understand, beloved, that God chose you before the foundation of the world, that that's how much the Father loves you, I'm going to tell you, you're going to get on fire for Jesus. God bless you and shalom. Not only are thousands of people getting saved through this ministry, but oftentimes when I travel around the world, the Lord will open up doors for me to minister to political leaders and people in high places. I want you to know, when you send me through television and on-the-ground crusades, there's fruit that's being won for the kingdom of God, and you that are supporting me, beloved, are having a part to play. You're going to have a reward for all this fruit that's being wrought through this ministry. You see, beloved, Paul says, how shall they hear without a preacher? And how shall the preacher go unless somebody sends him? You're the ones that are sending me. And together, beloved, we're going to be rewarded. I want to encourage you right now. If the Lord is speaking to your heart about supporting me and supporting this ministry, just be obedient to him and you're going to be blessed.
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0: The Aaronic Blessing in the book of Numbers, chapter 6, is not a blessing that comes from an impersonal being out there somewhere in the heavens. This special blessing comes from a person, Yahweh, God Almighty, our Creator and Maker. So receive God's blessing into your life right now. The Lord bless you and keep you. The Lord make His face shine on you and be gracious to you. The Lord lift you up with His countenance. And the Lord give you, beloved one, His peace. And now in Hebrew.

0: God bless you, and shalom.
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3: Welcome to Breakpoint, a daily look at an ever-changing culture through the lens of unchanging truth. For the Colson Center, I'm John Stonestreet. Back in April, a reckless assisted suicide bill looked like it was going to pass and be made British law. But instead, it was shut down by the House of Lords. And then in May, the Irish Parliament rejected a law that would have expanded abortion there by a vote of 85 to 30. But on this side of the Atlantic, things are headed in the opposite direction. Like all such so-called mercy-killing laws, Canada's medical assistance and dying law was promised as an option only for those facing imminent death and who would consent. Things are long past that. Likely, we'll go even further. In fact, recently, a Quebec physician suggested that Canada's already draconian-made program be expanded to include babies. In response, Brandon Tran of Canada's Campaign Life Coalition said this, quote, Canadian law currently permits the withdrawal of life-sustaining treatment for critically ill newborns, but this medical practitioner's proposal goes further. He calls for the calculated killing of an infant. These are patients, babies, who cannot speak, cannot consent, cannot ask for help. If we cannot draw the line here, I'm not sure where medical professionals imagine the line to be, end quote. A physician-assisted suicide is always sold to the public as a so-called compassionate measure necessary to spare those with no reasonable chance of recovery from unbearable pain and suffering during the last days of their lives. But in every context in which it's been made legal, assisted suicide has never remained limited to rare instances, certainly not just the rare instances for which it was sold. And there are reasons this particular slope has always proven so slippery. Anywhere and everywhere it's been made legal. Once it's decided that certain lives are not worth living, the list of people eligible for physician-assisted suicide inevitably grows. It becomes easier to reevaluate life based on some criteria other than intrinsic value, like convenience or financial cost. It's a small step indeed from being eligible to die to being expected to die. And that's why wherever doctor-assisted suicide is legalized, it happens due to a series of bait-and-switch claims to the public. For example, so-called terminal illness is quickly expanded to include chronic illnesses and permanent disability. In Belgium, the Netherlands, and Canada, even mental illness and depression can now be considered sufficient justification for suicide. Given that trajectory, it's only a matter of time before the requirement of an actual illness is dispensed with altogether. Suicidal ideation is rightly regarded as a symptom of an underlying mental disorder. People with untreated mental illness are not allowed to make life and death decisions, or at least they weren't. In Oregon, for example, since doctor-assisted suicide was made legal, over 96% of people given lethal drugs did not undergo a psychiatric evaluation at all. That's why, as one of our What Would You Say videos on the topic so clearly explains, there's nothing compassionate about physician-assisted suicide in the end. It is the exact opposite of compassion, the abdication of a civilized society's responsibility to care for those who need it most when they need it most. Some form of assisted suicide is now legal in 13 United States and the District of Columbia. And like abortion, the legal fight against assisted suicide is only part of the battle. It has to become unthinkable to strip away the intrinsic and indelible dignity that every single human person possesses, no matter the condition of their life. Otherwise, there's simply no way to stop from sliding down a slope that is so very slippery. For the Colson Center, I'm John Stonestreet with Breakpoint. Today's Breakpoint was co-authored with Dr. Timothy Padgett. And for more resources or to share this commentary with others, go to colsoncenter.org/radio.
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7: I'm John Summers. The federal government's out with new Medicaid work requirement guidance for states. President Trump says he spoke with Hezbollah through intermediaries as well as with Israeli Prime Minister Benjamin Netanyahu. He had a very good call with Hezbollah, and they agreed that all shooting will stop. University of Miami is using cutting-edge hurricane research to best determine how hurricane-force winds and storm surge impact infrastructure. A Delta pilot's identified as one of the two people killed in a Dawson County, Georgia helicopter crash.
8: The father of Dave Fiji spoke with Atlanta News First, revealing that his son was a Delta pilot who was leaving his own wedding reception. George Fiji says his new daughter-in-law, Jessney, was knocked unconscious and woke to Dave's dead body. I'm Scott Kimbler.
7: From America's News Network, USA Radio News.
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13: Heading out of Shoreline on South 5, it is a struggle from 145th to 520. Then in Fife on North 5, it's slow from 54th Avenue to South Center. In Auburn on North 167, it will be busy from 15th Street Southwest to 277th, again from 212th to 405. That's going to continue on to North 405 to 30th Street. Traffic is from That's a Doozy. What happens when kids ask the big faith questions? Hear the honest, funny, and deep moments on That's a Doozy at purposely.com. 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
16: 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Not so good, the friend replied. I'm a little confused. Why are you confused? The man asked. Well, at breakfast yesterday, my horoscope told me to do something, but then at supper last night, my fortune cookie contradicted my horoscope. Actually, I think that man's confusion began long before he got that conflicting advice. 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
19: 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I'm Dr. James Dobson, and I'm thrilled that you've joined us.
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20: to Family Talk, the broadcast division of the Dr. James Dobson Family Institute. I'm Roger Marsh. Now, as parents, we know that our relationships with our kids are going to go through a lot of different seasonal changes, but they're really going to shift a lot when they get older. And we go from the authoritative figure when they're younger, we guide them through childhood and adolescence, into a more supportive role as they reach adulthood and have a balanced, loving relationship with us and our kids. I know for me, with my three children, as they all got married and started moving into their advanced degrees and their careers, it really has moved into kind of a partnership and even kind of a coaching type of relationship and consulting, if you will, not so much just the dad said it, so I have to do it. But sometimes, though, and we're seeing this happen more often, the relationship between moms and dads and their adult children, those relationships are not harmonious. Sometimes they're downright contentious. You might even be listening to this broadcast right now and saying, yeah, that's me. So the question is, what should parents do if you find yourself in a scenario like that? Well, our guest today here on Dr. James Dobson's Family Talk has released a brand new book that's going to tackle this subject, and her name is very familiar to Family Talk listeners. Dr. Kathy Cook is a renowned speaker, author, researcher, podcast host, and the founder of Celebrate Kids, Inc., whose life's work is shaped by strong family relationships, wise adult mentors, intentional encouragement, and a deep confidence in God's design. Dr. Kathy is the author of numerous books, including Screens and Teens, 8 Great Smarts, and Resilient Kids. Her newest title is Resolve Conflict and Find Peace and Hope with Your Adult Children. And the title really does say it all, and that's going to be the topic of our conversation. Dr. Kathy Cook, welcome back today to Dr. James Dobson's Family Talk. Dr. Dobson, loved having you on the program so much, and this is our first conversation since he went home to be with the Lord. But I know that if he were still with us here, he would say, okay, Roger, this is mine. I want to talk to Dr. Kathy about this topic. Welcome back. Welcome back to the program.
21: Well, that is so kind of you to say. I so respected him. Good heavens. And it's an honor to be back with you. Looking forward to a conversation.
20: Well, especially about a topic. And Dr. Kathy, you have taken the tiger by the tail here. I mean, this is a book that is focused on conflict resolution between parents and adult children. And I wonder, I mean, having worked with kids for so many years, why now to dive into a subject like this and to say, I think we can find some common ground. We can even find some solutions to this subject.
21: Yeah, I appreciate that question. You know, my audience has grown up. I've been a published author for almost 20 years, which is just remarkable. Nice. I just never even thought I would write one book, much less nine.
20: Yeah.
21: So the people who have been following me for years at events or through my publishing efforts are growing up, and they've come to me with questions. And then wherever I go, no matter what I speak on to whichever audience I speak to, I'm getting questions about adult children. I also know from talking with other media personalities that it's a common question that they're getting at their ministries or their programs. So it's a rampant issue. And you know what, Roger? I grew up with a phenomenal multi-generational family. Mm. I have one brother. We were best friends. We grew up cornered from my mom's parents. My dad cut a hole in the fence and we could walk in between our house and my grandparents' house.
20: Wow.
21: Just very simply. Grew up 3 blocks from my dad's parents. Grew up 2 blocks from aunt and uncle and cousins and a mile from my other aunt, uncle and cousins. Went to school with cousins. Went to church with cousins. Had lunch every Sunday with grandparents. And so I know the richness of the family. I know how adult parents can, or adult children can be blessed still by their parents, because I was. And I know how the grandparents can be influential in a family as well. So I didn't want to write the book. It was a hard book to write because you can't go back and parent over. And yet I was called. I had enough confirmation that, yes, Kathy, I challenged the topic. So here we are. Glad to be with you today. And well, only ask the easy questions, though, Roger.
20: Right. Okay. Well, of course, this is a simple topic, so I'll just keep it to the quote-unquote easy questions here. Yeah. Let's start. First and foremost, I mean, there are maybe adult children who are listening and saying, yeah, I had to use the cutoff word here with my parents, and I'm not so sure how we're going to reconcile this, but let's go to the parents first. When you go on the road to speak, Dr. Kathy, what is the most common thing that you're hearing from parents about this topic right now?
21: It's definitely concerns about the prodigal child who's walking away from faith. That's obviously huge. And in addition to that, just walking away from family values. You know, I don't understand why my kids, you know, don't seem to care about me or their family or their siblings or, you know, we raised them to be, you know, pro-life and they're not. So just general lack of values continuing on, I think would be huge. Parents who miss their adult children just emotionally are missing them, hadn't thought through what would happen if they got married or moved across town and they just used to know about all the intimate details and used to be involved in them and now they're not. So there's a sadness. They're grieving. There's a whole chapter on grief, as you know, because we can get better at that. So those would be some of the general things. Anger at maybe the culture that has persuaded adult children that they can behave and believe whatever they want. Definitely a sadness.
0: It's interesting, Dr. Kathy, when you just were describing some of the emotions that parents are experiencing right now, the one I picked up on initially was, well, what happens when an adult child gets married, moves away, maybe they're across country, maybe they might just be across town, but there's a big adjustment that goes there. At the same time, though, we are also experiencing where it's a lot more than just saying, we had to move so we don't see you that often. It's, we just don't see you that often, or we just don't communicate. Help us to distinguish between the two, because sometimes I think they kind of get, those lines get blurred.
21: Oh, that's a really insightful point and really important for those of us who are in ministry and, you know, counseling roles to understand that. There will be a separation and a launch. That's what we raise them for. Like, I laugh out loud sometimes when I see Facebook posts about, you know, a mother saying to their children, you know, slow down. And I'm like, did you not know this would happen? Like, this is what is supposed to happen.
0: That's the point.
21: I mean, you've been launching kids all along from, you know, a tricycle to a two-wheeler with training wheels. You take off the training wheels. Then eventually they get a two-wheeler with handbrakes and then a larger two-wheeler. I mean, we've been launching them into freedom all along. Eventually they were licensed and they drove, you know, the car. So it's a natural progression. It doesn't mean there's anything wrong when they separate. You've done a good job if they're separating and if they're launching and if they're able to maintain a semblance of life and handle finances and relationships and, you know, education and a career. When it becomes difficult, of course, is when they're making decisions that we don't affirm and they're not asking us for help. And we are worried because that's what we do. Because again, we can talk about this perhaps that we have idolized kids and, you know, it's chapter one. Chapter one, I think, is critically important to the book. So it's natural. We shouldn't assume that because our children don't call us every night that there's something wrong. They shouldn't call us every night. They know they should be getting their own life, you know, having their own relationships. And we need our own relationships in our own life as well. You're more than a mom and more than a dad. Live into that reality.
0: It sounds like a lot of parents right now are dealing with the fact that they may have had some wounds when they were growing up, or maybe there were some wounds that happened in young adulthood. And maybe they found it convenient to say, well, look, here's a minier version of me. In some cases, a mini me, you know, that looks like me, acts like me. And I can kind of help them by healing myself at the same time. And it sounds like what you're saying is, hey, wait, hold on a second. They are them, you are you. And it's important to understand the difference, because isn't that the whole goal? I don't know if it was John Roseman or maybe it was Jim Burns who said, you know, the whole thing with parenting is you're trying to work yourself out of a job. You know, as a parent, you're not supposed to be that involved in your kids' lives forever. That's difficult for a lot of parents to deal with nowadays.
21: Well, it's difficult, Roger, when you have idolized your children. And this is a very common dilemma in our culture. You know, we're created to worship. And we're created to worship God Almighty. And if we don't, we will worship someone or something else. And I see it a lot. I've seen it probably in my entire ministry where moms in particular get very wrapped up in their children. And I think idol worship shows up when you would admit that if your kids have a bad day, you have a bad day. And if your kids have a good day, you have a good day. Mm. And you know what adult children have told me? They resent being responsible for their mom's joy.
0: Right.
21: I had some adults tell me, Dr. Kathy, it's too heavy of a burden. So I can't be honest with my mom about the struggle I'm having and I would love her help because I'll break her. And I don't like that she's that upset when my days are difficult. Like, I'm learning how to be an adult. Let me remind everybody listening, this is the guinea pig child. They've always been your guinea pig. You've always experimented, you know, and you're still experimenting and figuring it out. But if you rely on them to, you know, make you happy, then it's dangerous. Another thing that I'm sure everyone there at Family Talk has seen what we've seen here at Celebrate Kids, and that is that, you know, a parent wants a child to do well so that they look good as parents. Mm. No, God didn't give you children so that you would look good. Mm-hmm. And parenting is hard. And if your children at whatever age stumble, fall down, stay down for a while, lose a job, you know, flunk an exam, you know, something happens with the economy and they go into debt, that doesn't mean you were a bad mom or dad. It is what it is. And so we can't own it. That's not healthy for them. And it's not healthy for you.
0: It's not easy to admit that. But case in point, my own kids. I mean, the kids turned out really well until they weren't for a season. You know, I mean, every kid has that moment. And I remember thinking, I'm so proud of my daughters are in grad school and their son doing this. And then all of a sudden, one by one, something would happen. I was like, wait, who are you? You know, you can't be my kid. Because then God brought me back to the foot of the cross and said, yeah, these are my kids and you have been entrusted to raise them. And it was a powerful reminder of what you just said. Dr. Kathy Cook is our guest today here on Dr. James Dobson's Family Talk. Her brand new book is called Resolve Conflict and Find Peace and Hope with Adult Children, Strategies and Conversations That Work. And we have a link for the book up at jdfi.net. Dr. Kathy, in your new book, you open things up by saying, and I love this phrasing, parenting is a noun. Children is a verb. Help us understand what that means.
21: No, parent and children are both nouns. The idea is that you can't parent verb when they're older. You're not in control, right?
0: Yeah.
21: You thought you were in control when they were younger. Actually, you never were. You know, right. God was.
0: Yes.
21: God orders the steps. Let's remember that. But now that they're older, if you parent as a verb, you know, move your juice, you know, remember to wake up early for your interview tomorrow. Mm-hmm. Hey, you know, did you see the weather forecast? You know, I know you're going golfing tomorrow, but it might not work. Like, if you smother them and try to still control them and teach them and over-parent them when they're adults, you're going to resent that. That's disrespectful. One of the major things that we know is that they don't appreciate the disrespect that they're shown. So you'll always be a parent. There will always be a child. Those are nouns that will always be true. But you don't parent verb unless they invite you to. You counsel, coach, mentor, support, help, cheer. You're available. But you don't parent verb. You wait to be asked. If they ask you, hey, Dad, I know there was this time when I was in high school, if I remember right, and you were struggling with your job and were kind of dissatisfied, wasn't sure what to do. I'm kind of in the same boat. Like, how did you figure out what to do? Do you have any advice? Like, celebrate that moment and provide advice. And then call in 2 or 3 days and say, hey, Jonathan, I'm still thinking about you. How's it going? You know, do you want to have another conversation? But if you know that your son is struggling with a job dissatisfaction and does not ask you for input, then don't provide it. That feels like he's not trusted. Mm-hmm. It feels like he's going to feel immature in that relationship with you and it won't do you any good. So you pray. And you maybe look for teachable moments and you maybe spontaneously say something that would invite dialogue, but mostly you just wait in the silence and you pray and you hope that he'll reach out to you. And if he doesn't, pray that he'll reach out to somebody else and then he'll figure out how to live in this moment.
0: Yeah. And some parents get this and some parents have a tougher time with this. Talk about some of the reasons why, Dr. Kathy, it is so difficult. I mean, the simple reality is some parents, you kind of get the door slammed in your face once and go, oh, wait a minute. And you start to adjust. With others, the door slams and they just pound harder on the door. Like, let me in. I want to help you. Why do you think it's so difficult for some parents to transition from that part to from authority figure to more of a supportive role?
21: Oh, I love that question, because if we keep pounding, we are really going to do damage to the relationship. So I love that you asked that question. Again, I would go back to idol worship. If you have used your children to, and I don't say that lightly, because you know what, Roger, you know what I know. Nobody wants to do this badly. Mm. Nobody who's listening to us was intentionally bad. You all did the very best that you knew how to do. But you have to learn that they are their own people. And you have to remember that your role is to raise them up, you know, for God's glory and God's good. And you've done that as best as you can. And now if they don't learn how to grow and handle the valley experiences, they will continue to be immature and fragile. And that's going to be really unhealthy. So if you have idolized your kids, if you have depended upon your children to meet your needs, you know, security, I can trust my kids. Identity, I'm a mom, they're mom. Belonging, see those kids, they're mine, they're amazing. Purpose, to raise up kids, they're amazing, look at how well they're doing. And competence, I'm a really good mom. If you try to meet those needs in just being a mom or a dad, you're at great risk. Jesus meets those needs. Our security is found in Christ. Our identity is in Christ.
0: Amen.
21: Our belonging is to Christ. Our purpose is to fulfill the great commandment, the great commission, and to win people, you know, to Christ. And our competence, what do we do well, is found in Christ. We can do all things through Christ who strengthens us. But if we lose sight of that and we're using our family to meet our needs, it could be grandchildren. It could even be a spouse. Like, mm-hmm. celebrate your spouse, yeah. celebrate your marriage. And yet, don't use your spouse as a substitute to God Almighty. It won't work for you. The other thing that I'll say before I kick it back to you is that I think, you know, just in all that, Roger, and I hope that makes sense, I want the moms and the dads who are listening to remember you have many roles. You're perhaps still working. You're perhaps a volunteer at the county food bank. You sing in the church choir. You volunteer as a greeter in the children's wing of your church every other Sunday morning. You are helping your neighbor who had knee surgery and is so sad that the garden might not be weeded. So you volunteer to do it. Mm-hmm. And if you only think that, man, I'm a dad, I'm amazing, then when that relationship goes sour, you don't know who you are. And that pressure, then that's what forces you to lean in. And that's what makes the kids angry and feel pressure that they don't want to feel.
0: That's such a heavy statement and so loaded with great wisdom, Dr. Kathy Cook, because of the fact that you see a lot of parents who are in this situation and they are saying, wow, you know, I mean, I've got a full life, I've got a full schedule, but I didn't realize that part of that full life was, well, at least I have this relationship with my kids where I am this, instead of not being, you know, everything that we are hoping to be. In this new book, Resolve Conflict and Find Peace and Hope with Adult Children by Dr. Kathy Cook. Dr. Kathy, you talk about communication with adult children, and this was a really difficult one for me. I'm a professional communicator, and I get paid to listen, right? I mean, that's part of what I do, not as a therapist, but just as a, you know, in our communications world. But you made a statement with words to the effect of, a lot of people don't listen to understand, they listen to reply. And I had to wonder, wow, I can only imagine how many parent-child relationships are an adult child saying, you never listened to me, you never gave me a chance to share how I feel. Right or wrong, it doesn't matter. And the parents are saying, well, of course I listened, because, and then they just reply with all these things that have nothing to do with what the child said. Talk about why that listening to reply part and replacing it with listening to understand is so important in these dynamics.
21: Oh, no, so good to bring up. And it's true for all parent-child relationships. It's also true in marriage. It's true in any relationship that, amen. You know, it's not, you know, I'm listening so that when they stop talking, I can talk. No, it's not about you. It's not about you. And we listen to understand. And I think, Roger, not only do we not listen to reply, we don't listen to judge. I think the common reply is judgment. You know, what were you thinking?
0: Yeah.
21: Well, you made up your mind very quickly. Or what do you mean you didn't call Lisa back? Are you serious? You wore that to your interview? So we're listening. We're not listening, you know, with compassion, with empathy, with the goal of understanding or support or coaching or mentoring or love. But because we think we're so amazing. Have you met me? Like, I'm amazing. Like, I am a wealth of wisdom, you know? And so, you know, the kid, and, you know, again, Roger, the people listening to us, what a privilege, right, that we have, that they would listen to us. They're not intentionally doing anything wrong. If you're listening to us, thank you for being here. And if you are replying with wisdom or information or even rebuke, you think you're doing something really well. And you may not be doing anything totally horrible. But in the moment, is that what your kids wanted and needed? In that moment, were they sharing with you because they needed you? Or do they just need to vent? So I think one of the things that we do is we listen with love in our heart. We listen to understand. And then we say to our kids, man, thanks for trusting me. Do you want some reaction and insight, or did you just need to vent? Oh, no, Mom, I'm so glad you were available, because I needed to get that out of my head. I didn't want to go to work tomorrow morning with all of that still bubbling over. I'll let you know later if talking would be good. And then we say, great, and we change the subject. We don't say, oh, yes, but I have such wisdom for you. You know, this is, again, where we earn the right to be heard by honoring their requests. Again, you parent only when they ask you to, if you want to have a good relationship. And I think we listen longer, and we listen to understand. We listen with compassion. We listen to love. We listen so we know how to pray, whether they know we're praying for them or not.
0: It's so important that we are intentional. I mean, prayerful, obviously. And let's face it, I remember hearing Dr. Gary Chapman one time talking about how we are gracious with toddlers when they're learning how to walk, and we don't fuss at them, or, you know, even bark at them because they fell, right? I mean, they're 18 months old. Instead, it's, hey, look at you. You took three steps, and then, oh, we all, you know, whatever. When it comes to where we are right now, you've got adult children who are getting older earlier and staying younger longer. So adolescence seems to go on forever. Now, so we're dealing with these people who you look and say, you're 28, you're 29. I would think you would be here by now, but they're not. So rather than going into corrective mode, going into listening mode, understanding mode, I'm here for you mode, seems like a cop-out to some parents, but it sounds like what you're saying is, no, that's exactly where you need to be.
21: I believe that in the work that we've done here, they need to know that you are on their side. And like the adult children have told me, they feel the pressure to keep mom happy. They feel responsible for her joy. For them to be honest with you and to share that they're struggling in a relationship or with finances or with what, you know, buying a new car or whatever, be grateful that they're trusting you with what's going on in their lives. And just wait for the request and then be ready in season to share what you can. Try not to resent that they don't seem to need you. They did reach out to you, but it's going to be a different relationship. And if you're, you know, a lot of parents are solution focused. A lot of us are. A lot of us are good at what we do because we're quick to see there's a problem. In fact, I'll go on record to say because of my style, I can sometimes figure out a person has a problem and solve it before they know they even had a problem. But, you know, the scripture I've read calls us to love and to support, not to make them a problem so that we feel better about ourselves. So this is something that I wrote about. I do understand it's challenging, but there are communication rhythms that we can have. And one of them is, you know, hey, how can I help you? Is silence, could I go with you to the doctor to help you listen? Because it sounds like being overwhelmed is understandable. You know, you're trying to make up your mind about, you know, hospitality and how to, you know, handle inviting your in-laws over. Do you know, can I help you? Or did you just want to listen? Or did you just want me to listen? And again, be available. But I think that's really powerful. What do you need? How can I help you? What do you need? Input, prayer, advice? Do you want to shop together? Could I help you by, you know, checking out the local store and then, you know, saving you some time because I got more time than you have? I mean, try to be creative in your offer. How can I help you? What don't you understand? What do you need? Those are questions that we can ask, but only ask if you're willing to, in humility, receive, I don't need anything right now. Then don't push. It's going to hurt.
0: Yeah.
21: It's going to hurt because you want to be their everything. I get that. But you're not their everything. Don't you want God to be their everything? Which is why we pray.
0: You know, Dr. Kathy, when you were sharing just now that kind of scenario, here are some questions you can, you know, pose to your adult child who is maybe backing away from you or possibly even in full-blown cutoff mode. The one word I didn't hear in those questions was why. And I had to wonder, boy, I wonder how many times we miss because we're like, why didn't you return my text? Why didn't you pick up the phone? Why didn't you want to go shopping? Why? And I wonder if that might be, that's another knocking on the door that is not going to open. Talk about why it's important for us to really think through, like you mentioned, I mean, it's just kind of an addendum to what you just said, but to choose our words very carefully.
21: Oh, I so appreciate that question. Why puts people on the defensive side of things? Why sounds judgmental? Why causes them to believe that we doubt them? Now, you may truly be surprised. And then you say, you use more words to say, okay, I wasn't expecting that answer, but I think I'm beginning to understand where you're coming from. But for me to be supportive and for me to understand more about why you've asked me to not reach out so often, could you share with me why you've drawn that conclusion? Like, if not, I'll do my best to still understand you, but it would help me understand if you could share some details. Like, again, sometimes more words are beneficial, but why is defensive? It comes across as judgmental. We can be legitimately confused, totally legit to be confused, totally legitimate to be curious and concerned and wondering. It's the way that we communicate that, and it's the when we communicate it that I think is something that we need to consider. They're not obligated to tell us everything.
0: Right. Boy, this is a great conversation, and we're just getting warmed up, and we haven't even gotten into the no contact thing yet, but we're out of time for today's edition of Dr. James Dobson's Family Talk. We'll probably need a whole program for that. Dr. Kathy Cook has been our guest for this edition of the broadcast, Resolve Conflict and Find Peace and Hope with Adult Children, Strategies and Conversations that Work. 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
21: Let's do that. I'd be honored.
0: Well, Well, we're looking forward to that here on the next edition of Dr. James Dobson's Family Talk. 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Box 39000, Colorado Springs, Colorado, the zip code 80949. Well, I'm Roger Marsh, and on behalf of all of us here at Family Talk and the Dr. James Dobson Family Institute, thanks so much for joining us today. 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
13: Heading out of Bothell on South 405, it's pretty solid from Canyon Park to 522. Then in Shoreline on South 5, it's going to be crowded from 165th to 520. In Federal Way on North 5, it's busy from 320th to 188th, also into Seattle from Alboro Place. And if you're heading out of Auburn on North 167, it is slow going from Highway 18 pretty much all the way to 405. Then once you get on to North 405, it stays slow to 44th. Traffic is from That's a Doozy. What happens when kids ask the big faith questions? Hear the honest, funny, and deep moments on That's a Doozy at purposely.com. 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
18: 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Selected verses from the New King James Version of the Bible arranged into daily readings. Verses today from Exodus, Micah, Hebrews, Luke, 1 Peter, and Philippians. Thus you shall eat it, with a belt on your waist. So you shall eat in haste. It is the Lord's Passover. Arise and depart, for this is not your rest. Here we have no continuing city, but we seek the one to come. There remains, therefore, a rest for the people of God. Let your waist be girded and your lamps burning, and you yourselves be like men who wait for their master, when he will return from the wedding, that when he comes and knocks, they may open to him immediately. Blessed are those servants whom the master, when he comes, will find watching. Gird up the loins of your mind, be sober, and rest your hope fully upon the grace that is to be brought to you at the revelation of Jesus Christ. One thing I do, forgetting those things which are behind, I press toward the goal for the prize of the upward call of God in Christ Jesus. Therefore, let us, as many as are mature, have this mind.

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0: 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You don't settle for second best. 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You drive hard. 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But it's a good thing. 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
6: It's a beautiful day here in Southern California. Oh, Johnny, how are you feeling on this wonderful sunny day?
7: Doing great. And you know what? Coming into the office this morning, I was so blessed. I don't know if you heard them, but as I came through the door, I could hear the birds singing up in the tree. It sounded like they were singing praises to God. It was as though they just could not contain themselves. Sweet, sweet little bird notes. It was beautiful.
6: Oh, my goodness. Yes, Johnny. There's something special in the air this morning.
7: Yep.
6: And, you know, I almost wonder if those birds were singing Psalm 150, just let everything that has breath praise the Lord.
7: Absolutely.
6: And you know, every time I think of Psalm 150, I think of my friend Andrew, who I met at family retreat many years ago.
7: Well, you got to tell me about him.
6: Well, I'm happy to, Johnny. Andrew had a very severe case of cerebral palsy. He used a power wheelchair to get around. He really couldn't use his body much. He could talk a little bit, but those who were listening to him had a very hard time understanding him, and I knew that was frustrating for Andrew.
7: Mm.
6: Well, over time, Andrew's disability, it became more and more of a challenge, and he was able to control less and less of his body. But he never let his suffering or his disability get in the way of praising the Lord.
7: Wow.
6: In fact, during talent night at family retreat, Andrew had the chance every time to lead worship. And you know how he would do that?
7: Tell me.
6: Well, all right. You know that little musical instrument, the triangle?
7: Yeah.
6: Okay.
7: I had one of those in elementary school. Little thingy, thingy, thingy thing.
6: Exactly. All right. Well, somebody would hold that up for Andrew, and they would put the wand to the triangle in between the toes of his right foot.
7: Okay, wait a minute. I got to imagine this. So he's in his wheelchair.
6: Yes.
7: And Andrew has his foot up, and somebody puts a little wand in between his toes?
6: You got it. You got it. His right foot was really the only part of his body he had total control over. And so that's where the wand went. And then somebody would hold the triangle nearby, and Andrew would play the musical instrument, the triangle, and lead worship for all of us. You know, we've heard about praising the Lord with our mouths.
7: Yep.
6: But Andrew taught us you can praise the Lord with your toes.
7: I love that.
6: He also taught us that no matter what our suffering, no matter what we're going through, there is always a reason to praise God.
7: Yes.
6: And you know, Johnny, as the mom of a child with severe disabilities myself, I always needed to hear that.
7: Well, what happened to Andrew?
6: When Andrew was just 10 years old, the Lord decided to take him home to heaven.
7: Mm.
6: And that was a few years ago now. But there's not a day that goes by that I don't think about my friend Andrew and the beautiful way he taught me that there's always a reason to praise the Lord. And I still can't hear or even think about Psalm 150 without picturing Andrew leading worship. You know, Psalm 150 says, praise him for his mighty works, praise his unequal greatness, praise him with the blast of the ram's horn, praise him with the harp, and I think it could even say, praise him with the triangle.
7: I love that. Let everything that has breath praise the Lord. Well, Shauna, do you happen to have a photo of Andrew that we could see?
6: I do, Johnny. I've got a great picture of Andrew, and I'd be so happy to share that with you. And, you know, you make me think of just how important family retreat really is. So, friend, if you're checking us out to see that picture of Andrew, I hope you'll check out the opportunities you might have to serve at family retreat, because who knows, you could hold a triangle for somebody just like Andrew.
7: I love it, and you can find out all the details about how you can serve at family retreat just visiting us at johnnyradio.org.
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4: USA Radio News. I'm John Summers. Fighting between Israel and Hezbollah is increasing as Israel's incursion into Lebanon grows. A federal appeals court blocked the Department of War from removing current transgender troops. The man who led President Trump's immigration crackdown, former CPB Commander-at-Large Gregory Bovino, took a shot at new DHS Secretary Mark Wayne Mullen, saying he's placing federal agents at risk by not allowing them to use tear gas. Seven people, including a gunman, are dead after a string of shootings in Iowa that occurred Monday afternoon. Texas is growing, and it's straining the state's power grid. Regulators Monday were given an update on the chances of a rolling brownout this summer.
5: Less than 1% of going into an emergency situation.
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9: And in local headlines, two men are seriously injured following a hit and run in which a driver allegedly accelerated onto a sidewalk to hit them. It happened Sunday night in Seattle's Chinatown International District. Seattle Police Department says the men were walking near 12th Avenue South and South Jackson Street when a driver sped up and veered onto the sidewalk, striking them both before taking off. Both men were hospitalized for injuries. Police are still searching for the subject. A man is being found guilty of organized crime for a Medicaid fraud operation in a first-of-its-kind conviction in Washington State. A King County jury convicted David Nyanga of one count of leading organized crime late last week. It's the first time a person has been convicted of organized crime in connection with Medicaid fraud in Washington. Police in Seattle will be looking out for human trafficking during the World Cup games. Experts say that large events like the World Cup bring plenty of opportunity for criminals looking to exploit victims. Federal, state, and local law enforcement are working together in cities from Los Angeles to Atlanta to do their best to keep people safe. They're asking the public to be aware and to realize that many victims might be too scared to ask for help. In sports, the Mariners won their seventh game in a row. Seattle beat the New York Mets in 10 innings, 3-2. The teams will continue their series today. The KCIS Seattle area forecast today, sunshine with highs in the upper 70s to mid 80s. Good news follows the news this morning from Hebrews 9:28. So Christ was sacrificed once to take away the sins of many, and he will appear a second time, not to bear sin, but to bring salvation to those who are waiting for him. Hebrews 9:28, our verse of the day.
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11: We had the scariest, windiest day ever recently. My friend had a massive trampoline picked up, flipped, and landed two houses down. But he sent me another picture from that same day of his flimsy little yard sign promoting Easter services at his church. Standing strong through the storm. It's Ryan from United Faith Mortgage, and recently we've worked with hundreds of radio listeners who are that little sign. With the rising costs of everything have been stormy times, causing tough credit card debt and bad monthly interest, making it hard to hold on. But we've also seen hundreds of listeners find instant relief with a cash out refinance, cashing out some of that newfound equity their homes have grown the last 5 years to pay off that debt and even set some aside for peace of mind. 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
12: Out of Linwood on South 405, it's going to be a struggle from I-5 on and off to 520. Then in Shoreline on South 5, it's heavy from 165th all the way into downtown Seattle. If you're heading out of Federal Way on North 5, it is busy from Highway 18 to 188th, also into Seattle from Mid-Boeing Field. And in Auburn on North 167, it'll be slow from 15th Street Southwest to 277th, again from 212th to 405. And then once you're on North 405, it'll stay pretty slow to Lake Washington Boulevard. 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
9: And thanks for taking us along on this beautiful Tuesday. 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
1: I grew up in a little town down in Southern California called San Pedro. And San Pedro was not the biggest town in the world, you know. We had two trees and a movie, you know. Go to the movie and climb the tree and that's it for the week, you know. But living in San Pedro, I went to work on the fishing boats when I was about 14 years old in the summertime. But I remember one afternoon, I was about 16 years old, and we had a full load of fish on board, and we were heading back into Terminal Island where the fish canneries are there. I had the afternoon wheel watch, you know, from 12 to 3, and I was up on top of the boat, just sitting up there. And all of a sudden, I saw something off the starboard side, you know, something splash. I thought, what is that? So I grabbed the binoculars, you know, zeroed in. Oh, a dolphin. Oh, man. I love dolphins. And I see pretty soon it breaks again, and it's closer to the boat. Oh, it's coming this way. Oh, man. You know? And pretty soon, man, it comes, and it's right up in front of the boat. Right. Right, you know. So I beat on the deck, hey! And then a guy comes, hey, come up here, man. So he came up and took the wheel, and I ran down. I'm up on the front of the boat, man. I'm leaning over as far as I can. I want to touch him, you know, hug him, do something, you know. And I can't reach him because it's too far down to the water. So I ran into the galley, and I got a dish towel, tied a big knot in the end of it. And I ran back up on the front of the boat, and I'm leaning out over the front, man. I got a hold of the stay, and I'm out as far as I can. And when the dolphin breaks water right in front of the boat, I took the dish towel with a knot, and hey! Right? Gave him a little whack, you know. Hey, well, this old dolphin, he never been whacked by a dish towel before. Boom, he goes back into the water. So I can see him down there, you know, 15, 20 feet, man. It's crystal clear. Boom, he comes out of the water, man. He's looking back. What is that? You know, looking at me, man, and boom, back into the water. And then he drops back under the boat and comes right up in front of the boat again, right? And I, hey, boom. Might give him another one. Huh? Well, man, he swims off, you know. Oh, I scared him away. You know, what a bummer. You know? So I went back up on the wheelhouse, and I'm sitting up there with my buddy, and we're talking about dolphins and how beautiful they are, you know. And while we're talking, here comes about 30 dolphins, man. Whoa, I'm back down with my toe. Hey, boom. Man, I'm knocking dolphins left and right. Boom, and they're all shuffling over each other. Hit me, hit me. Boom, one for you. Oh, two for you. Boom, boom. Hey, I spent about the next 30, 40 minutes just whacking dolphins and screaming. It was so much fun. I couldn't believe it. And then pretty soon they started to break away, you know, one, two, three at a time, started heading back from the direction they'd come. And pretty soon there was just one dolphin left, just one. And he stayed with the boat for a long time, you know. And I, you know, they all kind of looked the same to me, but I just kind of felt that was the first one, you know. And he'd gone and got all his friends and came back. Hey, man, I got one over here, follow me. And they all came, you know. Hey, man. And he stayed, and then I gave him a final whack with the towel, and pretty soon he swam off, caught up with his friends, and left. But I remember sitting there on the forecastle boat that afternoon, watching him swim away, and you know, something deep, deep down in my heart whispered to me that, see those dolphins, Barry? I made those dolphins just for your pleasure. And you know, I've heard that voice whispering to me, not often, but every once in a while, usually when I'm by myself. And I didn't know it then, but I've come to recognize it as the voice of my Lord calling to me.

0: 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Well, putting out the call for people to be involved with praying the Lord's Prayer on KCIS. 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I'm Mark Holland, Sonic Flood with I Could Sing of Your Love Forever in Moments. 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
1: Today, a budget coaching testimony. Hi, I'm Chuck Bentley with My Money Life from Crown. One of our budget coaches recently shared what she's experienced in our training program. Her eyes were opened to the quantity of Bible verses related to money and its purpose in our lives. It made her more aware of God's interest in our daily experiences and His guidance to wisely use what He gives us. The most important lesson she learned is that everything she had is from God. Whether using finances to serve others or when giving time and talents, she now sees Him as the provider of all she has. He's given her the talent and opportunities that brought her to where she is today. Her challenge is to seek His guidance and follow His direction. She and her husband were led to complete their will and estate planning. They paid off her car while continuing to pay down other debt. 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Four words basically changed her life. God owns it all. That's right, God owns everything. Let the following verse sink into your heart today. 1 Chronicles 29:11 and 12 says, "Yours, O Lord, is the greatness and power, and the glory and the majesty and the splendor, for everything in heaven and earth is yours." Or Psalm 24:1, "The earth is the Lord's and everything in it, the world and all who live in it." 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
5: USA Radio News. I'm John Summers. Fighting between Israel and Hezbollah is increasing as Israel's incursion into Lebanon grows. A federal appeals court blocked the Department of War from removing current transgender troops. The man who led President Trump's immigration crackdown, former CPB Commander-at-Large Gregory Bovino, took a shot at new DHS Secretary Mark Wayne Mullen, saying he's placing federal agents at risk by not allowing them to use tear gas. Seven people, including a gunman, are dead after a string of shootings in Iowa that occurred Monday afternoon. Texas is growing, and it's straining the state's power grid. Regulators Monday were given an update on the chances of a rolling brownout this summer.
6: Less than 1% of going into an emergency situation.
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7: And in local headlines, two men are seriously injured following a hit and run in which a driver allegedly accelerated.

0: It's the first time a person has been convicted of organized crime in connection with Medicaid fraud in Washington. Police in Seattle will be looking out for human trafficking during the World Cup games. Experts say that large events like the World Cup bring plenty of opportunity for criminals looking to exploit victims. Federal, state, and local law enforcement are working together in cities from Los Angeles to Atlanta to do their best to keep people safe. They're asking the public to be aware and to realize that many victims might be too scared to ask for help. In sports, the Mariners won their seventh game in a row. Seattle beat the New York Mets in 10 innings, 3-2. The teams will continue their series today. The KCIS Seattle area forecast today, sunshine with highs in the upper 70s to mid 80s. Good news follows the news this morning from Hebrews 9:28. So Christ was sacrificed once to take away the sins of many, and he will appear a second time, not to bear sin, but to bring salvation to those who are waiting for him. Hebrews 9:28, our verse of the day.
1: I think it's fair to say that when it comes to the cost of stuff right now, it's gotten just flat out weird out there. Eggs cost what steak used to, daycare costs what college recently did, and the cost of our kids playing sports requires a pro athlete salary. As a result, credit card balances have never been higher, and the average credit card interest rate is over 22%. That's both 3 to 4 times higher than mortgage interest rates and more than 3 touchdowns and extra points. It's Ryan from United Faith Mortgage, and it's hard for a lot of families right now. 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If that's you, a cash-out refinance could be a saving grace. 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If you'd like to see if that would help you, we are United Faith Mortgage.
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4: Heading out of Shoreline on South 5, things are pretty much down to a crawl from 145th to Mercer, where there was an earlier issue. Then in Federal Way on North 5, it's busy from 272nd to South Center, also into Seattle from Mid-Boeing Field. And if you're heading out of Auburn on North 167, it is slow from Highway 18 to 277th. Again, from 212 to 405, and then on North 405, it's going to be crowded from Highway 167 to Lake Washington Boulevard. 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
5: Knowing God from Harvest with Pastor and Evangelist Greg Laurie.
6: Isn't it funny how you're happy until you see somebody that has something maybe you want? What is the deal with food? You know, when you go into a restaurant, I don't know why this is, but other people's food always looks better than what I order, right? Maybe I'm trying to lose weight, so I'm eating some lame kale salad with dirt on it or something. I don't know. And then someone next to me orders a big, juicy hamburger with cheese dripping off the sides and French fries. And so I'll say to them, could I have one of your French fries? And they'll say, sure. And I eat it, and it's the greatest French fry I've ever eaten in my life, right? And then I order the fries, and they're never as good. There's something about stolen food that's more appealing. We want what that other person has. But you see, contentment does not come from what you have. Contentment comes from who you know. Let me say that again. Contentment does not come from what you have. It comes from who you know. And the who I'm talking about is Jesus Christ. If you know him, you will find the contentment you seek in life. The Bible says, Jesus Christ will never leave you or forsake you. Therefore, having food and clothing, let us be content. When I have Christ in my life, I'll find that contentment I'm seeking.
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0: right into that, where the effects, you know, initially being concerned about the effects it would have on our girls opening our home to this, and would it deprive them, would it take away from them? But we began to see early on some fruits of this in their own minds, in their own hearts. Right. So maybe we'd walk in and they've pulled all their baby dolls and the paraphernalia out into the living room, and we say, what are you doing? And they're saying, we're taking care of babies that don't have mommies and daddies, right? Okay. Or when we were building a new home and we did the typical put your hands in the cement of the driveway before it dries, right? And there were all six of us there. And one of our little girls, I can't recall who, became highly concerned about, when the cement dries, how are we going to get any new future sisters' handprints into the hard cement, right? And I assured them, you know, we could like cut out a square and repatch it. But again, it was just one of those little pieces, little glimmers of, this has planted something in their hearts and in their minds, and we see little evidences of that, which are encouraging. Mm-hmm.
1: Jason, that's such a beautiful portrait. Let me end with this question, though. You say you struggled with wanting to fix each child that came into your home. I need to ask this question, because that's where I would be. You know, what do we got to do to fix? And we're fixers, right?
0: Yeah, that's right.
1: What's the problem? And we'll give you a solution.
0: Right.
1: How did you let go of that, and what did you learn in that process?
0: Yeah, this has probably been the biggest learning curve for me, because like you said, I'm a fixer, and I think a lot of people that get involved in this, they have a vision for what can be,
1: right?
0: And so we want to get involved in this because we know what can be, and the question then becomes, what happens when what can be and should be doesn't become, or more slowly materializes? And so a couple of points just real quick for me is these feelings of inadequacy. Like, I don't have what it takes to do this. And I think that deters a lot of people as well. They see the problem and they see the need and they immediately think, I don't have what it takes to do that. That's for special people, spiritually gifted. Elite people, gifted people. That's definitely not me. I don't have what it takes. And so point number one for me has been this: embracing the gift of not having what it takes. Okay. I don't find anywhere in scripture where God calls someone to do something with the expectation that they're going to have everything that it takes to do it. As a matter of fact, I see quite the opposite. So the story of the feeding of the 5,000 has been especially important for me. And most of us are familiar with it, but the disciples recognize an overwhelming need that they can't meet.
1: They're down to the fix-it mode.
0: There's thousands of people here that they need to eat, and so our only solution is we need to send them away. And then Jesus, in typical Jesus fashion, rather than saying, you're right, guys, he turns it back around on them. How frustrating would that be sometimes? Like, seriously, Jesus, again? He says, how about you give them something to eat? And immediately they look at what they have. We don't have what it takes. And so they somehow commandeer bread and fish from a little boy. We don't know exactly how that happened, but they stole it or borrowed it or bought it. We don't know.
1: Let's be on the high side. They bought it.
0: They bought it in a very ethical way, and they bring it back to Jesus and say, this is all we can come up with. We don't have what it takes to do what you're asking us to do. Jesus does not turn around and say, guys, you're right. I'm so sorry to have put you in that position to make you feel inadequate. Yeah. Let's just send them away. You were right the first time. No, I think Jesus purposefully, lovingly put them in that position, knowing full well, you don't have what it takes to do what I'm asking you to do. Mm. And then he essentially says, just give me what you got, your few pieces of bread and fish, and watch what I can do with it. Mm. I can multiply it to the point of abundance, where there's more than enough. And so that kind of leads into my final thing, which has been the umbrella over our journey for the last 8 years. And it's redefining what success is for us in the kingdom of God. You know, in the world, success is defined by things we can measure, accolades and ladders and bank accounts and power and position and all of these things. It's quantitative, right? And in the economy of God, we see it completely flipped upside down in a lot of ways. And I've gone to Hebrews 11 quite often. The first couple thirds of Hebrews 11 is all about people who by faith saw the walls of Jericho fall, the Red Sea split, kingdoms conquered, the dead raised to life. And we all say, yes, that's the victorious faith that I want. I want for my faith to produce great victories like that. And it will prove that I've been successful in my faith,
1: yeah.
0: right? I've been a successful Christian, okay? And then the last third or so of Hebrews 11 takes a pretty significant turn. And it starts to say that others by faith were sawn in half. They were left destitute in caves and holes in the ground. They were stoned to death. And we go, whoa, whoa, whoa, whoa. I don't want to read. I want the sermon that talks about the first part of Hebrews 11, not being sawn in half and stoned to death. And then the end of Hebrews 11 says this. It says, all of them were commended for their faith.
1: Interesting, yeah.
0: So here's what I find. And here's what's been especially powerful for us on this journey, is that God is far more concerned with our willingness to be faithful than he is concerned with our ability to produce a certain set of outcomes through our faithfulness. Sometimes faithfulness on this journey will feel like the walls of Jericho are falling, the Red Sea is splitting, we're seeing great breakthrough, great healing, great connection happening with these children and these families. And sometimes faith is going to feel like we're being stoned to death and sawn in half and left in caves and holes destitute.
1: Yeah.
0: And in all of that, God says, well done. Well done. Our journey has been one where we've seen the walls of Jericho fall in some cases. And it's also been one where we felt like we have been stoned to death. Mm. And I can't put my head down on the pillow without holding fast to the truth that God is in the business of producing outcomes. All that he asks of me is to be faithful, to give him what I got, and watch what he can do with it. It doesn't mean that we don't fight hard. It doesn't mean that we don't advocate hard. It doesn't mean that we don't push. But it does mean that we rest in the fact that only God can do what only God can do. And only I can do what I can do. And what he asks of me is to be faithful. And
1: that's
0: to trust
1: it.
0: Him.
1: Well, Jason, you and your wife, Emily, and your family have done such a wonderful job. Well done. And this is a wonderful book, Reframing Foster Care. If you're considering helping in the foster care effort, there's great information in this resource for you. For a gift of any amount, we'll get a copy to you as our thank you for supporting the ministry. And then let me invite you to become part of our suitcase bundle program. You might scratch your head and say, what is that? Most foster kids, when they're moved by the Department of Family Services or the police, they usually show up to the foster home with a hefty bag, a trash bag of their clothes. It's such a poor... I did that when I was 9. That's what I had. I had a box of clothes and a hefty bag of clothes to take to the foster family. I mean, what we saw there is we can give these children some dignity by providing a suitcase bundle. That is a suitcase, a teddy bear, and a Bible, and a handwritten note by a volunteer or a staff member here at Focus of churches that help us put these bundles together. Imagine getting a handwritten note. We haven't met, but we care about you. More importantly, God cares about you. We hope you enjoy this. I mean, what a thing to say to a child. And we've distributed 51,000 so far. Let's do 100,000 more. Join us today to provide more of these kits for these kids.
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0: Yeah, well, it's been a pleasure. Thank you. Mm.
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5: The KCIS Seattle area forecast today, sunshine with highs in the upper 70s to mid 80s.
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6: If they start talking about a game, they start talking about Roblox or VR chat or whatever it might be, tell me about it. Sit down with them. You may not understand it all, but that's when you need to say, okay, what is a portal? You know, and get them to define that. And what do you do in this world? What do you do in this game? Be curious, be understanding. And then, you know, there are some boundaries you need to set.
7: Welcome to Family Life Today, where we want to help you pursue the relationships that matter most. I'm Dave Wilson.
8: 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This is Family Life Today. So today we're going to be talking about gaming with purpose. Is that possible, do you think?
7: Yes, it's definitely possible. Our kids do it.
8: They
7: love it.
8: But do they do it with a purpose?
7: Yeah, fun.
8: Yes,
7: pleasure.
8: That's true.
7: And there's probably a bigger purpose, which Frank and Jonathan are going to take us into today. So it's going to be a great conversation.
8: And maybe you're thinking, I'm not a gamer. This doesn't relate to me. But we can all make a dent where we're sent because God's given us passions and things we love. And we can always bring the gospel into those areas.
7: Yeah, and that's what these guys are doing. Yeah. And it's pretty exciting. So let's go.
8: It's an untapped world for
6: the people group.
8: Yeah.
6: It's a people group.
8: Yeah.
9: Yeah. And you can reach people. I mean, we've East Asia, Middle East, Eastern Europe, Western Europe, we've gotten conversations all over the world. Now, because of time zone, people tend to be on a little more at night.
8: Yeah.
6: And I would also say another thing is like more times than I care to admit, but I feel like I've been there to save someone. I remember a conversation recently when I asked somebody, how are you doing? And they were like, not great. I was like, okay, do you want to share a little bit? And, you know, sometimes there's a little trepidation, like they don't want to get into all the details, but more times than not, someone is willing to share what's going on in their life because there is that anonymity of like just being kind of an avatar and you're not near me, you know, maybe across the globe. And this person was like, I'm just having a rough day. My girlfriend just broke up with me. I think I want to end my life. Mm. And that has happened more times than I care to count. Mm. The suicidal tendencies,
7: yes.
6: Wow. the depression, the loneliness. I talked to that person. I said, I can't be there with you, but I can be here for you. And as we were going through and talking, I said, is there someone that can come sit in the room with you? And he said, not for a while. And I said, okay, well, I'll stay with you as long as I can. And I think I went over my lunch break. I do know that. And I got to share about family life and what we do here and how we reach families, how we reach blended families and marriages and just kind of talked about anything. And I shared a little bit about video games and some of the games I like to play. And they shared about some of the stuff that they like to play. And I really truly believe that by the end of that, as I remember taking my headset off and just in tears for what God, like, and I was in a space by myself and met this person. Mm. And so after that conversation, being able to pray with them, knowing that by the end of that 2 hours, they were not at that point thinking, they were like very thankful that I shared with them and talked to them and I got to pray with them. And so when you ask like, why do you do this? I think it's like those moments where somebody says, I don't want to be here anymore. And I'm like, you know what? I'm going to be here so that you're still here and continue to pray over them, pray with them. We've connected with people like in our Discord where we've been able to build relationships that are longer than just that, you know, 15 minute or hour long or 2 hour long conversation. That's why, because they're not going to step necessarily into a church. They're not going to, at least right now, in their life. They're not going to step into a church. They may never hear the gospel if we don't go and share it.
7: Yeah. So or like that guy, do you end up staying in touch?
6: Yeah. I mean, if that relationship seems to hit it off or, you know, there's like a bond there. Like sometimes I'll just ask them, I was like, hey, is it okay if we become friends? And so you can friend somebody. I can click on their avatar and say, you know,

0: to do something to buy time for this country, to push back against the tide of unrighteousness that is about to engulf us. Unfortunately, many Christians have adopted an attitude of passivity toward those sins in our country that God has labeled abominations. Homosexuality, abortion, the murder of the unborn, the elevation of false gods in our country at the expense of worshiping the true God. And what disturbs me so much, ladies and gentlemen, is how passive Christians are, and they excuse their passivity with their piety. Oh, I'm just going to worship God and not get involved in those other things. Or they excuse their lack of action with their theology. Oh, I can't change God's sovereign plan. Or they even excuse their passivity with misplaced patriotism. Oh, I shouldn't impose my morality on other people in a free country. Yet whenever God's people refuse to be salt and stand up against unrighteousness, God's judgment always comes. All we have to do, ladies and gentlemen, is look back 65 years in history to see the end result of passivity that is covered in a thin veneer of theology, piety, and misplaced patriotism. Many German Christians used all of those excuses as a rationale for staying silent during the rise of Adolf Hitler. They said, "We're not going to get involved in politics. We're not going to try to push back against Hitler. We're not going to threaten our own peace and prosperity and freedom from pain. We're not going to do anything." My friend Erwin Lutzer recounts a testimony from a Christian living in Germany about the end result of that kind of passivity. Listen to what he recounts from this German Christian. "I lived in Germany during the Nazi Holocaust. I considered myself a Christian. We heard stories of what was happening to the Jews, but we tried to distance ourselves from it because what could anyone do to stop it? A railroad track ran behind our small church, and each Sunday morning we could hear the whistle in the distance and then the wheels coming over the tracks. We became disturbed when we heard the cries coming from the train as it passed by. We realized that it was carrying Jews like cattle in the cars. Week after week, the whistle would blow. We dreaded to hear the sound of those wheels because we knew that we would hear the cries of the Jews en route to the death camp. Their screams tormented us. We knew the time the train was coming, and when we heard the whistle blow, we began singing hymns. By the time the train came past our church, we were singing at the top of our lungs. If we heard the screams, we sang more loudly. And soon we heard them no more. Years have passed, and no one talks about it anymore. But I still hear that train whistle in my sleep. God, forgive me. Forgive all of us who called ourselves Christians, yet did nothing to intervene." It is time for Christians to intervene. It's time for Christians to stand up against the tide of unrighteousness that threatens to engulf our country. But in doing so, we must never lose sight of the ultimate aim of standing up for unrighteousness. God has not called us to save our country. God has called us to save people in our country from the coming judgment of God. That is our mission. Let me be very blunt. And this is going to surprise some of you when I say this. Outlawing same-sex marriages, reducing the number of abortions in America today, allowing for the displaying of the Ten Commandments in our courts and our classrooms, doing those things will not add one single person to the population of heaven unless those activities are combined with sharing the gospel of Jesus Christ. I mean, after all, think about it. In heaven, there will be no abortions, because there'll be no death in heaven. In heaven, there will be no homosexual marriages, because there'll be no heterosexual marriages or any other kind of marriage in heaven. The culture war will eventually be won. But right now, there is a war going on between God and the people of this world and Satan. And the war has to do with the eternal souls of every human being. The enemy's goal, Satan's goal in this war is very clear. In 2 Corinthians 4, verses 3 and 4, Paul says, "And even if our gospel is veiled, it is veiled to those who are perishing, in whose case the God of this world has blinded the minds of the unbelieving, that they may not see the light of the gospel of the glory of Christ, who is the image of God." Curing short-term social ills must never take precedence over our primary mission of sharing the gospel of Jesus Christ. And in the weeks ahead, we're going to discover how to find that balance between being salt, pushing back against unrighteousness, and being the light that God commanded us to be. But when I use the word balance, please, please do not confuse that with passivity. While it's true that in Germany, far too many German Christians remained passive and did nothing, there was a remnant of believers who stood tall against the tide of evil with the never-compromising message of Jesus Christ. Albert Einstein was an exiled Jew from Germany, and he made this startling confession about how a small group of Christians interested him in Christianity. Einstein said that when Hitler began to rise to power, the intellectuals said absolutely nothing. They were mute. The newspaper editors said nothing. The renowned authors of the day did nothing. But listen to what Einstein said, quote, "Only the church stood squarely across the path of Hitler's campaign for suppressing the truth. I never had any special interest in the church before, but now I feel a great affection and admiration for it, because the church alone had the courage and persistence to stand for intellectual truth and moral freedom. I am forced to confess that what I once despised, the church, I now praise unreservedly." Once again, ladies and gentlemen, there is a tide of evil rising up that is about to engulf our nation. If we sit on the sidelines like those German Christians and do nothing, we are not only ensuring the collapse of our nation, we are ensuring the consignment of millions of souls to a Christless eternity. It is time for the Church of Jesus Christ to stand up, to push back against unrighteousness, and to shine bright the light of Jesus Christ. We cannot allow evil to triumph. We can tolerate no more. I'm pleased to tell you that Pathway to Victory is sensing a groundswell among our audience. Devoted people who love our country as you do are stepping forward to join us in this worthy cause of shining the bright light of Jesus Christ. And we're inviting you to do the same today. So let me explain how you can make an impact on our culture. Just last week, we activated the $1.5 million In God We Trust Matching Challenge. This time limited arrangement offers you the opportunity to double the impact of your ministry gift. From now through July 5th, your gift will be matched and therefore doubled in impact. Together, as partners in ministry, we can shine the light of Christ's love to our community by empowering our local church and inviting people to join us in worship. Together, we can show our courage and faith in Jesus Christ and be a testament to the enduring strength of the Christian spirit in America. 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It's called The 250th Commemorative Edition of America is a Christian Nation. But that's not all. The In God We Trust DVD contains teaching from me on the future of our nation. 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
1: 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Box 223-609, Dallas, Texas, 75222. Again, that's P.O. Box 223-609, Dallas, Texas, 75222. I'm David J. Mullins. We're encouraged to be tolerant of other cultures, other lifestyles, and other religions. But some people take the idea of tolerance too far. Hear Dr. Jeffress talk about the most misunderstood word in America. That's Wednesday on Pathway to Victory. 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
0: Is there any better description of the culture in which we live right now than crooked and perverse? Somebody has said there is no century more like the first century than the 21st century. Both centuries are characterized by rampant immorality and hostility toward Christianity. And yet, notice what Paul said. He didn't say, Philippians, your job is to straighten out the crooked and perverse generation in which you live. Instead, he reminded them that against the darkness of the world in which you live, you are to be children of light, holding out the word of life. You see, Paul understood an important principle about light. And that principle is, the darker the background, the brighter the light.
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8: USA Radio News, I'm Ron Warner. Acting Attorney General Todd Blanche will testify before the House later today.
9: His testimony before the House Appropriations Committee comes less than 24 hours after the Justice Department said it will abide by a court ruling that temporarily paused the Trump administration's so-called anti-weaponization fund. Blanche is expected to also be questioned about his department's handling of the Jeffrey Epstein files. I'm Tammy Trujillo.
8: A Chicago community leader is sparking debate over why major retailers are leaving some urban neighborhoods. Pastor Corey Brooks argues that persistent theft, crime, and declining customer traffic, not discrimination or corporate indifference, are key factors behind recent Walgreens closures. Critics point to the loss of essential services and jobs, while supporters say communities must address public safety concerns if they hope to attract and retain businesses in the future. From America's News Network, USA Radio. 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
11: And good afternoon. I'm Keith Black. U.S. Representative Marie Glusenkamp Perez is demanding pay for workers sidelined by last week's deadly chemical tank implosion at a paper mill in Longview. The Washington State Democrat sent a letter to the president of Nippon Dynawave Packaging Company yesterday. The letter asked the company to commit to paying its workers through the course of the investigation into last Tuesday's incident. Glusenkamp Perez says Nippon has walked back a previous verbal commitment to paying its employees through the investigation. She says Nippon is now telling workers they will only be paid through this Sunday. A total of 11 people were killed and 7 others hospitalized after a large tank of chemicals imploded at the plant. 2 men were seriously injured following a hit-and-run in which a driver allegedly accelerated onto a sidewalk to hit them. It happened Sunday night in Seattle's Chinatown International District. The Seattle Police Department says the men were walking near 12th Avenue South and South Jackson Street when a driver sped up and veered onto the sidewalk, striking them both before taking off. Both men were hospitalized for injuries. Police are still searching for the suspect. A man was arrested Sunday night after assaulting transportation workers and a Seattle police officer on the Alaskan Way South bike trail. Brad Ford reports.
12: Seattle police officers responded to a report of a man assaulting DOT staff. He was throwing rocks, hitting the workers, and threatened to kill one of them. They tried to de-escalate the incident, but it didn't work. When a police officer arrived, the suspect tackled the officer, who was taken to a hospital for a medical evaluation. The man was booked on several counts of assault. I'm Brad Ford.
11: Police in Seattle will be looking out for human trafficking during the World Cup games. Experts say that large events like the World Cup bring plenty of opportunity for criminals looking to exploit victims. Federal, state, and local law enforcement are working together in host cities around the U.S. to do their best to keep people safe. They're asking the public to be aware and to realize that many victims might be too scared to ask for help. In sports, Cole Young hit a game-winning single in the 10th inning, and the Seattle Mariners beat the New York Mets 3-2 last night for their season-high 7th straight victory. The walk-off win was Seattle's 3rd in 4 games. The M's continue their series with the Mets tonight at T-Mobile Park, sending Logan Gilbert to the mound. And in the WNBA last night, the Seattle Storm lost on the road at Dallas 79-56. In our KCIS Seattle area forecast, we'll have sunshine today, clouds tomorrow morning becoming partly sunny Thursday and Friday with a chance of rain, then showers and a slight chance of thunderstorms Friday evening, rain likely Saturday morning, then showers and thunderstorms again Saturday afternoon, rain Saturday evening, and partly to mostly sunny on Sunday. Our highs today quite warm, mostly in the 80s, cooling off to the 60s to lower 70s tomorrow and Thursday, and in the 60s Friday through Sunday. At last check, sunshine 71 in Everett and Tacoma 73 at SeaTac Airport. With a news update, I'm Keith Black, KCIS 630.
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0: Some people think that all religions basically worship the same God, we just have different names for him. As a result, they assume that everyone has access to heaven. But is that true? Today on Truth for Life, Alistair Begg looks at what Jesus had to say.
1: Our scripture reading is from John chapter 10, and reading from verse 7 to verse 18, and then from 27 to 29. So Jesus again said to them, "Truly, truly, I say to you, I am the door of the sheep. All who came before me are thieves and robbers, but the sheep did not listen to them. I am the door. If anyone enters by me, he will be saved and will go in and out and find pasture. The thief comes only to steal and kill and destroy. I came that they may have life and have it abundantly. I am the good shepherd. The good shepherd lays down his life for the sheep. He who is a hired hand and not a shepherd, who does not own the sheep, sees the wolf coming and leaves the sheep and flees, and the wolf snatches them and scatters them. He flees because he is a hired hand and cares nothing for the sheep. I am the good shepherd. I know my own, and my own know me. Just as the Father knows me, and I know the Father, and I lay down my life for the sheep. And I have other sheep that are not of this fold. I must bring them also, and they will listen to my voice. So there will be one flock, one shepherd. For this reason the Father loves me, because I lay down my life that I may take it up again. No one takes it from me, but I lay it down of my own accord. I have authority to lay it down, and I have authority to take it up again. This charge I have received from my Father." In verse 27, "My sheep hear my voice, and I know them, and they follow me. I give them eternal life, and they will never perish, and no one will snatch them out of my hand. My Father, who has given them to me, is greater than all, and no one is able to snatch them out of the Father's hand. I and the Father are one." Oh God, how gracious and good you are to speak to us in the world by means of our conscience, in your Son, the Lord Jesus, in our Bibles, which now are open before us. And it is for your voice that we long. It is your voice we want to hear. We want to be able to say, "I heard the voice of Jesus say." And so come by the Holy Spirit, we pray, and help us as we speak, as we listen, in order that we might understand and believe and love and trust in you. And we ask it in your name. Amen. Well, let's take our Bibles, as I say, and we begin at the 7th verse as we continue, if you're visiting with us, our studies in the truly, truly statements that are recorded for us by John in his Gospel. Last time, we ended in verse 6 by noting the fact that we're told that the figure of speech that Jesus had used in describing the flock and the shepherd and the fold in the first 5 verses was not understood by those who were listening to him. We said when we began chapter 10 that although there is a chapter break in our Bibles, that would not have been present in the original. And we assume that in many cases, a number of people have been present in this kind of dialogue ever since Jesus had made his great statement, "I am the light of the world, and whoever follows me will not walk in darkness." And in the course of that, these listeners to the words of Jesus are failing to understand what it is that he's saying. And at the end of chapter 9, if your Bible is open there, you remember that the man has been healed from his blindness, and this picture of blindness, spiritual blindness, is to the fore. And these Pharisees can see something, but they think they can see more they can see. And they say, are we also blind? And the fact of the matter is that, yes, they actually are. And there are none so blind as those who will not see. And in verse 26, which we didn't read, Jesus explains to them, the reason you do not believe is because you are not among my sheep. It is those sheep who are his own, who hear his voice, who understand his voice, who listen to his voice, and so on. Now, having introduced the picture in the first five verses of the sheepfold and the shepherd, he now goes on to address it again to provide, if you like, a fuller explanation. But don't assume that what he's actually doing is picking up these first five verses and dissecting them and making application to them. Rather, he's picking up on these metaphors, which he has already introduced, and applying them as he sees fit. For example, at one point in the first five verses, he goes in before them, he goes out before them, and later on here, the sheep are going in and they're going out and so on. After I studied this for a while, I said there are just three points that we need to understand. There is one door, there is one shepherd, and there is one flock. And we'll look at them in turn. First of all, in verses 7 to 10, there is one door. One door. Jesus said to them, I tell you truly, truly, I am the door of the sheep. Now, that metaphor of a door occurs elsewhere in the New Testament at various times. For example, in Luke, where the parable is recorded, make sure, says Jesus, that you enter through the narrow door. That you enter through the narrow door. When in the Acts of the Apostles, Paul and Barnabas have arrived in Antioch and are reporting to the people that they meet there of all that God has done, Luke records that they tell them that God had opened a door of faith to the Gentiles. So we won't belabor that. If you look door up in your concordance, you can have fun with it. What we should know, and I think it is significant, that this is the only passage in which Jesus actually makes reference to himself in this way. I am, he says, the door. Now, I wouldn't want an answer to this. This is rhetorical, but I wonder, does anyone remember what our first truly, truly was? Again, please don't embarrass me by trying to answer. But it was back in the 51st verse of chapter 1, where when we looked at that and Jesus said, truly, truly, I say to you, you will see heaven opened and the angels of God ascending and descending on the Son of Man. And as we struggled our way through that, we said, at least we understand this. Jesus is making it clear that he is the ladder that reaches from earth to heaven and from heaven to earth. So right at the very first, truly, truly, he is the ladder that gives to us the point of entry. By the time we get to chapter 14, if we ever do, we know chapter 14, 6, Jesus says, I am the way and the truth and the life, and here he is, the door. He actually has already said to Nicodemus, not using the terminology, but making the same point, unless a man is born again, he will never enter the kingdom of heaven. And what Jesus is making clear is what John makes clear through his whole gospel. And that is that all of this has been recorded so that men and women might understand that Jesus is the Christ, that he is the Messiah, and that by believing on him, they will have life in his name. And the short and important point is simply this. Jesus is the only door to God. Jesus is the only door to God. Notice what he says in verse 8. All who came before me are thieves and robbers, but the sheep did not listen to them. The commentators spend volumes on trying to make sure we understand those to whom he is referring in terms of thieves and robbers. Clearly, he's not talking about Moses. He's not talking about the prophets who were the good prophets. In fact, you will notice he says, all whoever came before me are thieves and robbers. Present tense. all who have come, and they've come, and they were still coming in Jesus' day. There were all kinds of false prophets roaming around as Jesus was there. All who have come professing to be teachers, those claiming honor for themselves, those who are false prophets, the Pharisees who've done a terrible job of caring for the sheep, all of them, however they present themselves, says Jesus, are thieves and robbers. Now, it is important that we recognize, too, that Jesus is speaking, as it were, to the shepherds of Israel. And it is important that they have to enter through Jesus. They have to enter through Jesus. If men are to bring other men into God's fold, they must first enter it themselves. I am the door. By me, if anyone enters in, only by me. Richard Baxter, the Puritan pastor from Kidderminster, many, many years ago, in speaking to the Anglican clergy of his day, chided them, warned them, he said, because some of you, as shepherds, offer the bread of life to men and women, yet you have never yourselves entered in to the provision that God has made by means of his bread. In other words, you're offering to them something that you have never tasted yourself. Now, we are not to be surprised by this, the reality of unconverted pastors, unconverted ministers, unconverted professors of religion and of Bible, who have never actually themselves entered through the door. Now, notice what he goes on to say. The sheep did not listen to them. The people who came before, who were thieves and robbers, attracted all kinds of people, but the sheep did not listen to them, because the sheep do not listen to the voices of the stranger. I wonder if you ever consider this as an indication that you are actually in Christ. That one of the indications that you or I rest sufficiently in who Jesus is and what he has done, one of the evidences to that end, is what we do not listen to, or to whom we do not listen. That there are all kinds of voices calling in all kinds of directions, offering all kinds of fixes and so on. And we recognize that there may be good, bad, and ugly in it, but at the very heart of it all, we listen for the voice of the shepherd. The sheep given by the Father to the Son, whom we met in John chapter 6, have spiritual discernment. Discernment is one of the evidence that, again, that a person has become a Christian. That it changes the way they view things. Things they once listened to, things they once believed in, they no longer believe in it. It is not simply that they have had a re-alteration of the framework in their heads. Once they were blind and believed they saw everything, they listened to these voices. They were foolish, lost in a multitude of people saying, come this way, come that way, you can go the other way. But now they don't. And it's even a surprise to them. How is it that I have this understanding? Look there, we're back in verse 5. A stranger they won't follow, but they will flee from him, for they know not the voice of strangers. So Jesus repeats it, verse 9, I am the door. By me, if anyone enters, by me, notice, by me, and only by me. You remember in the silver chair where Jill is having that conversation with Aslan, about whether she can come to Aslan and get a drink, because Aslan seems so scary to her in the vastness and power and majesty of his might and of his mane. And I won't rehearse the story, but you remember how it ends, where eventually she says, well, you know, it is so scary that I daren't come and drink. And Aslan says, then if you don't come and drink, you will die of thirst. Oh dear, said Jill, coming another step nearer, I suppose I must go and look for another stream then. There is no other stream, said the lion. Think about it, loved ones. Why are we concerned about Pakistan? Why are we concerned about the lost sheep on the reaches of sub-Saharan Africa? Why are we taking our people and turning them into export models, whether it is in Kent or in Lakewood or wherever the world it is? Why are we doing this? For only one reason. That Jesus, the door, has dispatched his followers to be about his business. The contrast couldn't be clearer, could it? You see the contrast in verse 10. The thief comes only to steal, kill, destroy. Jesus says, I've got nothing to do with that. I came that they may have life and have it more abundantly. Abundant life. Delivering us from the consequences of our foolish choices. Setting us free from the grip and hold of sin. Unleashing us into pastures new. Into a life that is lived, if you like, in the fascinating realm of all that God has for those who he makes his children. Abundant life. Abundant life. Let me ask you a question. Do you think that the average person in America, when they think about Christians, thinks in terms of abundant life? Oh, you should meet my friend at the work. He's a Christian. Man, you want to talk about abundant life? You should meet him. Or she works in my lab. There's such a smile on her face. She's a genuine soul. I don't know what is up with her. It's strange to me. I don't know. Maybe it's some kind of abundance or something. I don't know what it is. It's a real tragedy when our evangelistic endeavors falter. Not because people have decided that what we have to say isn't true, but because of the way we have tried to convey it and the way in which we've conducted ourselves, it seems to be abominably dull. Dull. The Christian thing seems to be to walk down into a narrow road, into an enclosed environment, into a cage-like existence. Nothing could be further from the truth. I came that they might have life and that they might have it in its fullness. When Jesus speaks to the woman at the well, who thought that she had life, right? Life for her was relationships, multiple relationships. She lives with a guy. She's had five husbands. She's at the well by herself. And Jesus says, you know, if you would take the water that I give, it will be a spring of water in you welling up to eternal life. Welling up to eternal life. There's nothing dry or arid about it. It's actually a powerful renovation within the very intrinsic, essential self. This is what is happening, he says. And of course, the people in the town were amazed when she showed up. She went back into the town to say, come see a man. Goodness, I bet they'd heard her say that many times. Many times. Hey, do you want to see a man? Who's their man now? Oh, no, not that man. Come see a man who told me everything I ever did. Everything she ever did. The good, the bad, and the ugly. How could he expose that? Except that he was the shepherd. Except he pours in the balm of oil and the grace and the mercy and goodness. It's all there. Don't be put off by the idea of eternal life. I have conversations, I've told you this before, about eternal life, how the idea of eternity is a scary thought in many ways. But actually, I've been thinking about it some more, and I realize, and maybe it's taken me time to understand this, but we think wrongly when we think about eternity just as an extension of the duration of life, an extension of life's duration. So it goes on and on and on and on and on. But no, because eternal life is not something that is first of all out there. It is first of all something that is present here. Today, the reality of it brought into a new dimension. If you like, it is an intensification of the experience of life. An intensification of the experience of life. They come offering all kinds of stories. They'll steal from you. They'll destroy you. All the false gods of the false teachers are self-depleting idols. Jesus, life. life as you can scarcely imagine it. I woke up this morning with happy in my mind, and then I found it. I'm sure this came from America, this song. It sounds American rather than Scottish. Do you know it? It goes like this. You ask me why I'm happy, and I'll just tell you why. Because my sins are gone. And when I meet the scoffers who ask me where they are, I say, my sins are gone. They're underneath the blood of the cross of Calvary, as far away as darkness is from dawn. In the sea of God's forgetfulness, that's good enough for me. Praise God, my sins are gone. You see, that's the issue. That's the issue. I am the door. He who enters by me will be saved. Discover abundant life. I also remembered this morning something that I had written in one of my little black books. 2009, I was speaking at Mount Hermon, the conference center in Northern California. And I must have been talking along these lines because a lady came up to me and she said, I want to tell you a true story. A friend of mine was suffering through brain cancer and its treatments. His relationship with Jesus was such that the nurse on duty wrote in his chart as a critical comment, inappropriately joyful. And the lady said, since then, it's become one of my goals. You prepared to be thought crazy because you've got such a grin on your face in the midst of sadness and pain and persecution and disappointment?
0: You're listening to Truth for Life with Alistair Begg. We'll hear more about the exclusive claims of Jesus tomorrow. In the meantime, I had the opportunity recently to sit down with Alistair, and we talked about what he's been doing at Truth for Life and what he's passionate about as he looks forward. He talked about his desire to continue encouraging pastors. One of the ways he's doing that is by hosting small group one-day pastors' seminars on preaching and pastoring. Here's a little of what he had to say about it.
1: Yeah, indeed, we've got a purposeful element in that here, actually in the building. In fact, in a couple of days, we'll have another group of, I think we can handle about 40 or 45 men. And they come from all over the place. It turns out to be a very enjoyable experience. Beyond that, Bob, what I've found very, very interesting, and this is unsought, is that everywhere I've been, essentially since the 1st of January this year, I have either been invited expressly to places where there are tons and tons of young pastors. They're just looking for somebody who needs to have stood the test of time, you know. They just stayed on the horse because there are all kinds of challenges along the journey of pastoral ministry. And so that has actually been a delight to me, to find myself all over the place and find the same story being repeated is both daunting and challenging, and it's actually very encouraging.
0: Well, this ongoing work that Alistair is doing is just one of the ways that we are fulfilling our mission to strengthen the local church. And these one-day seminars, like on preaching and pastoring, have been made possible because of your faithful giving, in particular, the consistent monthly giving we receive from our Truth partners. 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
3: 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Now, here's AM 630 KCIS News Director Keith Black.
4: And on this Tuesday, June 2nd, 2026 edition of Newsmakers, Texas Attorney General Ken Paxton is suing the city of Denton over a private LGBTQ plus pool event next Sunday that advertises gender-neutral dressing rooms. Paxton claims the Big Gay Swim Day violates the state bathroom bill. City officials say they've already warned the event organizers that they must comply with the rules for sex-separated facilities. Paxton's lawsuit seeks a temporary restraining order to block the event unless biological gender rules for private spaces are enforced. Canadian Prime Minister Mark Carney says Canada is failing Jewish citizens. He spoke yesterday at Toronto's Holy Blossom Synagogue, announcing a new government body to fight racism and anti-Semitism. Carney pointed to a number of attacks on Canadian Jews since 2023, including attacks on synagogues, businesses, and Holocaust memorials. He said two-thirds of religiously motivated hate crimes reported last year were aimed at Jews, 1% of the country's population. Carney said the new Ministerial Advisory Council on Rights, Equality, and Inclusion will be taking aim at anti-Semitism as its first duty. A corner of the forecourt of Paris's Notre-Dame Cathedral has been transformed into an archaeological excavation site, and Charles de Ledesma reports it's been revealing treasures.
5: As thousands of tourists queue under the summer sun to enter the Notre Dame Cathedral, archaeologists are working just yards away below ground, uncovering traces of nearly 2,000 years of Parisian history. The excavation started after the cathedral was rebuilt following the 2019 fire. The dig has uncovered hundreds of objects, including a 4th century coin and a medieval jug with undeciphered markings. Archaeologist Lucy Altenberg from the Paris Archaeological Unit showed the AP the 1,700-year-old coin.
6: This coin there is an example of a Roman coin that we found at the Parvis Notre-Dame, where you've got the profile of, I think it's Constantine, this one. It was identified recently. And on the other side, you've got this sort of figure that's holding a scepter and with the lettering around that help us date it more precisely.
5: The discoveries offer a rare glimpse into daily life around the cathedral centuries ago, revealing the foundations and underground structures of a neighborhood that had seemingly disappeared. Altenberg adds the site occupies a unique place in Parisian history.
6: It's a rare opportunity for us to work on something that's really tangibly going to make a difference on the history of Paris.
5: I'm Charles de Ledesma.
4: And that's Newsmakers for this Tuesday, June 2nd, 2026 edition. 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
7: God says, I'll be merciful, and your sins will I remember no more.
8: Some of us think our sins are like boat anchors, keeping us away from God. Pastor Greg Laurie says we're forgiven because of the Lord's sacrifice.
7: We should not choose to remember what God has chosen to forget. His mercy is greater than your mess. His grace is deeper than your guilt, and his forgiveness is immediate and complete, and it will transform you. This is

0: dry cleaners have used strong chemicals to remove tough stains from delicate fabrics. Things like perchloroethylene, DF2000, liquid silicone. And usually the stain goes away. But what do we do with the stain of sin? The stain that's evident on every human heart. What can wash away my sin? Nothing but the blood of Jesus. Today on A New Beginning, Pastor Greg Laurie shows us how the Lord can wash our sins as white as snow.
1: First John chapter 1. I'm reading from the New Living Translation. We proclaim to you the one who existed from the beginning, whom we heard and we have seen. We saw him with our own eyes and touched him with our own hands. He is the word of life. This one who is life itself was revealed to us, and we have seen him. And now we testify and proclaim to you that he is the one who is eternal life. He was with the Father, and then he was revealed to us. We proclaim to you what we ourselves have actually seen and heard, that you may have fellowship with us. And our fellowship is with the Father and with his Son, Jesus Christ. We are writing these things so you may fully share our joy. We'll stop there. So John had a unique access to Jesus. And here's the thing. This is what John is really saying. You can have this relationship with God too. He's not saying, hey man, too bad you didn't live 2,000 years ago. We were there, you weren't. Instead, he's saying, no, this is for you as well. Look at 1 John 1:3. We proclaim to you what we ourselves have actually seen and heard, so that you may have fellowship with us, and our fellowship is with the Father and with his Son, Jesus Christ. We're writing these things so you may fully share our joy. We want you to have the same joy that we have had and that we have experienced. And so this is the thing he's bringing to our attention. But there's something that keeps that joy out of our life, and it's unconfessed sin. Go back to 1 John, look at verse 5. This is the message we heard from Jesus and now declare to you. God is light, and in him there is no darkness at all. So we're lying if we say we have fellowship with God and we go on living in spiritual darkness, and we're not practicing the truth. But if we're living in the light, as God is in the light, then we have fellowship with each other, and the blood of Jesus Christ cleanses us from all sin. God wants us to live in the light. And in the Bible, light is a picture, a metaphor for walking closely with God. Darkness is a picture or metaphor for walking in sin. In Ephesians 5, it says, you were formerly darkness, but now you're light in the Lord. So walk as children of the light. For the Christian who is living in light, he will not be living in sin. Real faith is proven by obedience. You're either in the light or you're not in the light. And so when you're in the light, it means that you will be honest. God is not looking for perfection. He's looking for transparency. So he shines a light in our life to expose our sin so we will turn from it and find his forgiveness. A great example of this is David, the man after God's own heart. Now, how could a man who committed adultery and also be responsible for effectively bringing about the death of another man, that would be Uriah, the husband of Bathsheba, be called a man after God's own heart? I'll tell you how. When he was confronted with his sin, he came clean, he admitted it, and God forgave him. Contrast him to King Saul, the first king of Israel, who was rejected from ruling on the throne. Saul would justify his sin. He would excuse his sin. He would lie about his sin. David, in contrast, admitted it. When David was confronted by Nathan the prophet, basically said, you know, your sin has found you out. David said, I have sinned against God. That is why he was a man after God's own heart, because he admitted it and turned from it when confronted with it. Listen, when you fall into sin, you have no one to blame but yourself. James 1:14 says, each person is tempted when they're dragged away by their own evil desires, and they sin, and then sin, when it's full grown, gives birth to death. So we are responsible. You say, well, the temptation was too strong. It was irresistible. That's not true. Nothing is irresistible. You can resist it. The Bible says, resist the devil and he will flee from you. But first it says, submit to God. So first I submit to God, then I resist the devil. 1 Corinthians 10:13 says there's no temptation that you're going to face that is not common to everybody else. But God, who is faithful, will not allow you to be tempted above your capacity to resist, but will with him temptation make a way of escape that you may be able to bear it. Bottom line, there's always an exit sign. You just need to look for it. But see, we excuse it. We don't take responsibility and say, well, I'm only human. Yeah, that's true. You're only human. But you're also, if you're a Christian, a spirit-filled child of God. And the Bible says you can walk in the spirit and not fulfill the lust of the flesh. So God shines his light in your life, not to shame you, but to heal you. Verse 7, the blood of Jesus Christ cleanses us from

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2: 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Congrats, Pastor Greg, and may the Lord continue to use you and your ministry for His glory.
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0: Well, Pastor Greg continues now with his message in John chapter 1. We're talking today about walking in the light and about confessing those sins that keep us away from God. It doesn't come naturally for many people.
3: When the Bible uses this phrase, confess, it means to agree with, all right? To agree with. So let's use an analogy, and this is for our friends over in Maui. So let's talk about Maui sunsets, all right? So California sunsets can be pretty awesome, I have to say. Every now and then I'll watch one and post it, but Maui sunsets are on the next level. There's a beautiful little beach there on the island of Maui called Napili Beach. You would just watch the sun slowly set. I remember one in particular not too long ago where the sky took on a pink hue. It's just unbelievable, you know, what you're seeing. So let's say you and I are sitting on the beach and I say, now that is a beautiful sunset. And you say, you know what? I agree. So we just confess something together. You agreed with me. Now let's say I say, let's go and get some dinner. And I take you to my favorite Italian restaurant on the island of Maui called Sale Pepe. By the way, that's run by some folks in our church, and it's so good. And one of the owners is from Italy. He has an Italian oven that he imported. He gets his flour from Italy. He gets his tomato sauce from Italy. So when he makes a pizza or they make fresh pasta, it's on another level. So I say, that is amazing pasta. You say, I agree. So we're confessing something together. Now let's say we leave and we go by a roadside stand and buy something to eat there. And I say, this is rancid. And you say, I agree. So when we say, I agree with God, or to confess means I see things the way God sees them. God says, that is good. We say, I agree with you, God. God says, that is bad. We say, and I also agree with you on that, Lord. So to confess is to see your sin as God sees it. Not excusing it, not making excuses for it, not blaming it on others, but owning it, being responsible for it. And then the promise is if we will confess our sin, He's faithful and just to forgive us our sin and cleanse us from all unrighteousness. And what a promise. If we will confess our sin, He's faithful and just to forgive us our sin and cleanse us from some unrighteousness, right? No, all. No matter what you've done, it's been covered by the blood of Jesus Christ when He died on the cross for you. And listen to this. God not only forgives your sin and cleanses your sin, He forgets your sin. Because He says in Micah 7:19, you will trample our sins under your feet and throw them into the depths of the ocean. God says, I'll be merciful and your sins will I remember no more. See, sometimes we drag up old things we did wrong and we go over them again and again. And the fact is we should put those things in the past as God does. Our God has a big eraser. So let Him use it in your life. We should not choose to remember what God has chosen to forget. His mercy is greater than your mess. His grace is deeper than your guilt. And His forgiveness is immediate and complete. And it will transform you. And it doesn't take years and it doesn't take months. And it doesn't take weeks or days or even hours. It can happen just like that. You can be forgiven of all of your sin. Can you imagine? You don't have to imagine. It's real. And it can happen for you because I'm talking to somebody right now that is racked with guilt. And you've tried to suppress this guilt and you've tried to drown this guilt with alcohol or perhaps drug use.

other things, but the reality is it comes back to haunt you, especially when you lay your head on your pillow at night. And you can be free from this guilt. It can be removed from your life, because the issue is not guilt, it's the source of the guilt. That's what you want to deal with. What is the source of the guilt? The source of the guilt is you've done something wrong and you're guilty. But the good news is Christ can forgive you, because he paid for that sin when he died on the cross for you. So you must accept and receive that guilt. Maybe you feel like you're sinking, you're taking on water. What do you do now? Well, I love the story in the Bible where Peter was walking on the water with Jesus and he started to sink. And we read that he cried out, "Lord, save me." And Jesus said to him, "You got yourself in this mess, figure it out." You read that verse? I haven't either. The verse I read instead is, immediately Jesus reached out his hand and pulled him up. That's the answer. "Lord, save me." Immediately Jesus will hear your prayer. Maybe you would say, "Man, I've made a mess of my life. I've tried to figure it out." You need to say, "Lord, save me." You might say, I have this addiction. I can't break free from it. I've tried everything. You need to cry out, "Lord, save me." That's the answer. You need to call out to him and he will hear your prayer and he will answer your prayer, because the Bible says, whoever will call upon the name of the Lord will be saved. So we're going to close now in prayer, and I'm going to extend an opportunity for you to call on his name and be saved. Maybe I'm talking to somebody right now who has never heard these things before, that there's a God in heaven who loves you, who has a plan for your life. It sent his son Jesus to die on the cross for your sin. Because God so loved the world, he gave his only begotten son, and whoever believes in him should not perish, but have everlasting life. Maybe I'm talking to somebody that was raised in the church. I mentioned this earlier. And you don't really have your own relationship with the Lord. You need to ask God to forgive you. You need a relationship with Christ yourself. That's what this is all about. You can have this relationship with God. It's nice someone else has it. God wants you to have it. You know, what's so amazing to me is how personal my relationship with the Lord is. You know, John, the author of this gospel, refers to himself as the disciple that Jesus loved. That almost might sound boastful, like, "I'm the disciple Jesus loved." Not at all. If he would have said, "I'm the disciple that loves Jesus," that might have been boastful. But I'm the disciple that Jesus loved. And sometimes I feel like my relationship with God is such that I don't know if anybody else has this relationship with the Lord like I do. Then I meet someone else and they have it too. God is so amazing. He can make himself known to us as individuals, and we feel like we might even be his favorite. I have 5 grandchildren, and 2 of them have hijacked my phone. And they've gone into contacts and taken their name out and instead put in "your favorite grandchild." And so now when I get a call from my favorite grandchild, I have to figure out which one it is. One of them sitting in the front row right here. And I saw the other one earlier. And I'm going to now reveal who my favorite grandchild is. All of them. But that's the kind of relationship we can have with God. Your favorite grandchild is calling, "Lord." Your favorite daughter, your favorite son. The apostle whom Jesus loved, Jesus loves you. This is personal. This is for you. This can happen now, but you must call on the name of the Lord. Let's pray. Father, I pray that you will speak to any person here who does not have a relationship with you. Help them to see their need for you and help them to come to you right now, we pray. Now, while our heads are bowed and our eyes are closed and we're praying, maybe you would say, "I want this relationship with Jesus you've been talking about. I want to know him as my Savior, as my Lord, as my friend, as my Father. I have this guilt. I have this sin. I want it removed. I want it cleansed. I want it forgiven. Pray for me." If you want Jesus Christ to come into your life, if you want him to forgive you of your sin, if you want to know that when you die, you will go to heaven, if you want your guilt removed, just pray this prayer after me, right where you are. Just pray, "Lord Jesus, I know I'm a sinner.
But I know you are the Savior of the world who died on the cross for my sin. I'm sorry for my sin. I turn from it. I repent of it. And I ask you to come into my life and forgive me of all of my sin. I choose to follow you from this moment forward. In Jesus' name I pray.

0: 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You know, Pastor Greg, so many people have enjoyed the movie Jesus Revolution, but they've asked you a lot of did it really happen like that questions, you know?
1: Yes.
0: Well, there's a way to get the full story, the true story, and that's by way of a book we're making available, the original book, Jesus Revolution. Let's talk about some of the questions that you've had. Let me shoot some questions to you as sort of a lightning round, and you give us quick answers to these questions. All right?
1: All right.
0: So,
1: let's go.
0: Did Pastor Chuck really look like Kelsey Grammer?
1: You know, they do slightly resemble each other, but the answer is you have to decide that for yourself.
0: All right. So did Kathy have a part in you coming to the Lord?
1: No, that's actually a little bit of film magic there. There's two stories in the original story, how I came to faith, and it was a girl that I had met who was a Christian. And she was at the Christian meeting, and it kind of drew me there to hear the gospel. But I told this to the director, John Irwin. He said, you can't have two love interests in one movie, so we're going to have it all be just Kathy. Well, the other girl wasn't really a love interest, but she did get my attention. So the answer is no, Kathy did not play a role in bringing me to Christ. I met Kathy after I became a Christian. Sorry if that messes it up for you.
0: Did you really wind up in military school?
1: Oh, yes, that's very true.
0: Yeah.
1: Yes, I went to Southern California Military Academy.
0: Yeah.
1: It's gone now. I burned it to the ground, actually. No, I didn't. Yes, I went to Southern California Military Academy in Long Beach, California. That's true.
0: So this was in the movie. Did the historic band Love Song really get its start after informally playing a couple of tunes for Pastor Chuck Smith?
1: Yeah, very true. They were already a pre-existing rock band. They all came to Christ, and they were just writing some new songs, some Christian songs, and they went to see Pastor Chuck because the Jesus movement was beginning to take off at that point, and they went into his office and played. And I have to tell you, when just the guys played, just them and their guitars and their beautiful harmonies, it was so impressive. It was so incredible. And Chuck was deeply moved and asked them, I think, to play at church that night. And so that was really the beginning of what we call today contemporary Christian music.
0: Yeah. Did Chuck really wash the feet of hippies coming into the church?
1: Yes. Well, the story is told that they had replaced the carpet at Calvary Chapel. And the young hippie kids were coming in, and they were barefoot, and they were sitting in the pews, and they were putting their toes to the little holes that held the little communion cups. After you received communion, there would be a place to put your cup. So they were poking their toes through, and so the elders came to Chuck and said, Pastor Chuck, we can't have these kids coming into the church barefoot. They have to wear shoes. Well, he didn't want to put any barrier between these kids and hearing the gospel. So he said, well, they should come in anyway. No, we just put in new carpet, they said. So Chuck came up with a solution. He decided he would wash the feet of the kids so they could come into church barefoot. So that's a true story.
0: Well, all these stories are recounted in your book called Jesus Revolution, are they not?
1: Yeah, that's right. You know, Dave, actually, the author of the book is Ellen Vaughn, who's a prolific, outstanding writer, but it was written with me because I told her the stories. So it's actually in her voice. It's beautifully written. She does a deep dive into the history of the time, into the culture, what was going on in America, the backdrop of the Jesus movement. And we want to send you this book titled Jesus Revolution for your gift of any size. 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
0: Yeah, that's right. 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
3: Father in heaven, thank you for this
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6: The Bible reminds us the Lord is near to all who call on him. 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
5: Isn't that cool? 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
7: Hey guys, this is Brandon Eanman. I am from Seattle, and I play young David in the David movie. I'm hoping you guys might pray the Lord's Prayer with me right now. So here we go. Our Father, who art in heaven, hallowed be thy name. Thy kingdom come, thy will be done, on earth as it is in heaven. Give us this day our daily bread, and forgive us our trespasses, as we forgive those who trespass against us. Lead us not into temptation, but deliver us from evil. For thine is the kingdom, the power, and the glory forever and ever. Amen.
8: USA Radio News, I'm Ron Warner. A federal appeals court has temporarily blocked parts of a Trump administration policy that would have restricted transgender individuals from serving in the U.S. military while legal challenges continue. Iranian officials are intensifying diplomatic contacts with multiple countries after mixed reports raised questions about the status of talks with the United States. Iran's foreign minister has reportedly held calls with regional and European counterparts, while state media offers differing accounts of whether negotiations are continuing or paused. The developments come as regional tensions involving Israel and Hezbollah remain high, and as U.S. officials say they are still working toward a potential diplomatic framework despite ongoing uncertainty. The View co-host Sonny Hostin criticized Maine Senate candidate Graham Platner's character, but said Democrats may still need the seat to regain congressional oversight after the midterm elections. From America's News Network, USA Radio News.
9: In our KCIS Seattle area forecast, we'll have sunshine today, clouds tomorrow morning becoming partly sunny Thursday and Friday with a chance of rain, then showers and a slight chance of thunderstorms Friday evening, rain likely Saturday morning, then showers and thunderstorms again Saturday afternoon, rain Saturday evening, and partly to mostly sunny on Sunday. Our highs today quite warm, mostly in the 80s, cooling off to the 60s to lower 70s tomorrow and Thursday. Thursday and in the 60s Friday through Sunday.
10: We had the scariest, windiest day ever recently. My friend had a massive trampoline picked up, flipped, and landed two houses down. But he sent me another picture from that same day of his flimsy little yard sign promoting Easter services at his church, standing strong through the storm. It's Ryan from United Faith Mortgage, and recently we've worked with hundreds of radio listeners who are that little sign. With the rising costs of everything have been stormy times, causing tough credit card debt and bad monthly interest, making it hard to hold on. But we've also seen hundreds of listeners find instant relief with a cash-out refinance, cashing out some of that newfound equity their homes have grown the last 5 years to pay off that debt and even set some aside for peace of mind. If a cash-out refinance would help your situation, we are a direct lender, one of the largest faith-based mortgage companies in the U.S., and we're committed to KCIS at United Faith Mortgage.
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14: Zooming in once again, all your counseling these days is through Zoom, through other online methods, virtual counseling works well, get lots of people. And kind of a subject you haven't touched on in a while, I don't think, and that's how to deal with grief. You call life is actually about letting go, which is kind of a bit of a grief subject.
15: Yeah, so I'm kind of titling this broadcast today, Letting Go. But letting go is grieving. You know, we've talked about grieving sometime in the past about how that grieving is really, you know, the process of grief for me. The way I look at it is that it's the question, what did I lose and what do I get to keep? So, and in that sense, we're always grieving, whether it be many things. I say life is about letting go of things. Grieving is just another way of talking about letting go, or letting go is another way of talking about grieving. You know, politically, you are always hearing people say, oh, this country's going to pot, you know, the political scene, you know, it used to be so much better. Life used to be so much better. Neighborhoods change. I've heard people talk about the change of neighborhoods that are sometimes uncomfortable. Nothing ever stays the same. We age. Friends and loved ones, friends change, move away, move out of town, or we move. Loved ones pass away. Life, health, our health changes, our wealth changes. Our kids grow up and leave home. So many ways of letting go, and it's a constant thing. I think that every day, if you think about the discomfort of a moment, and there are moments during everyone's day when there's discomfort, it can largely be traced to some loss, whether it's a sense of loss of value or loss of control or a loss of livelihood, a loss of just sameness. You know, you want things to remain the same and they never do. And so life really is about letting go, and for a reason. You know, we'll find us some scriptures a little later on, but we have to, as I was sharing with a couple, we have to let go, I find, I have to let go of things in this temporal world in order to get hold of things that are eternal. I've often said to others and myself, if you can't say no to yourself, you can't say yes to God. So there's something about having to let go of this world. And of course, the scriptures are full of statements and passages to that effect, which we'll talk some of them. But I was also, as I was sharing this week with certain individuals, impressed with this whole thing of a paradigm shift, which I've mentioned a number of times on the shows in the past, where our focus it's so natural for our focus to be here on these, on life on Earth here. And to have that kind of, to have that focus shift to eternal values sometimes is difficult for us, particularly, I think, here in the West, in the Western Hemisphere, in the Western Church. We have some, I have a family in Pakistan that I know only through virtual media. Never met them, but we've been helping them out a little bit every month for a number of years now. And, of course, Pakistan is a place of quite a bit of persecution. And it's not the worst place, but it's one of the worst places. But when you hear of what goes on in Nigeria and the Christians in Iran and the Christians in Pakistan and other countries, too, in the Eastern Hemisphere, the life is so much different. And, of course, they're letting go daily of things, too. But here in the West, I think people struggle with the whole idea of, you know, would God really require
14: my life?
15: Me to let go of those kinds of things?
14: Yeah. Comfortableness.
15: So, comfortableness. We have the, and I think a lot of people that attend various churches wouldn't, there are many who would not consider their church what you would call a prosperity church. But in fact, I think here in the West, prosperity is a big, is an assumption that we have by and large.
14: Yeah, so much of the church does experience persecution. This is why I've come to be, you know, kind of changing gears here a little bit, but so much teaching about the end of the world and that God's going to rapture us out of here. And I was very much raised in that. But, and that might be, that'd be wonderful if that is true, but it kind of creates a lot of Christians who can't really handle any kind of persecution. Like you say, a lot of Christians have deal with persecution daily. And if Western Christians just think, well, God's just going to rapture me out of here before any persecution happens, that's a problem. And it creates people who aren't very deep in their faith.
15: We tend to have a gospel here that doesn't fit very well in the Eastern Hemisphere. That whole idea of life more abundant, I think it's pretty natural for people in the West to look at earthly possessions and think of, this is what life more abundant is supposed to be. But if you were to take that gospel of life more abundant life to the Eastern Hemisphere, you know, you'd kind of be sore pressed to find where the abundance is. But the abundance is in a spiritual abundance, and so that's part of that paradigm shift.
14: So wrestling with all this stuff then is a source of a lot of depression. If you that's kind of what you deal with, people, you're trying to get people into the real world.
15: Depression, anxiety, so many things, addictions. As I say, it's ubiquitous. We're letting go of something constantly, and we need to, you know, we need to get comfortable with it. We need to be okay with that gospel. It's a hard gospel.
14: Taking up your cross daily.
15: Taking up your cross daily. And in 2 Timothy, I was looking at, you know, and Paul writes to Timothy saying that, you know, the day, time will come when people won't endure the sound doctrine, but they'll raise up teachers that suit their passions and they'll turn from the truth. And we find, I think we find ourselves at that time now where, again, you know, I don't think all Christians, or many Christians who have prosperity in their life, wouldn't think of themselves as embracing the prosperity doctrines. But I think it's an assumption that we have that if you're being blessed material-wise, that God is on your side. And if you're not, you must be doing something wrong. and so I find in talking to people a lot that they're not comfortable that they're not comfortable in letting go. And I'm no different. You know, it's a daily process for me too, just as it is for others. I was we've talked about suffering before, and I wanted to spend a little bit of time again talking about that. Some scriptures came to mind of this kind of hard gospel. You know, Jesus, there's that part, that passage in John, this is sixth chapter, where Jesus had that memorable saying, talking about if anyone won't eat my flesh and drink my blood, they have no part in me. Mm. And so this is one of those. In fact, the disciples said that's a hard saying.
14: That's a hard saying, yeah.
15: That's a hard saying. And many of his disciples turned from him at that point. And then he spoke directly to the 12 and asked, will you go away too? And I think that's where Peter said, where can we go? You have the words of eternal life. What did Jesus mean by that, eating my flesh and drinking my blood? And we can probably preach many sermons about that, but I think from the helicopter view would be, I think in that same passage, he talks about that the Son can only does the will of the Father, and then for the Son to do the will of the Father is life to the Son. And then he draws it parallel for us to do the will of Christ is life to us. So I think that eating the flesh and drinking the blood implies not just knowing about Christ, but knowing Christ. Mm. Paul speaks about power of his resurrection and the fellowship of his sufferings, and talks about in Colossians 1:24, I think it is, he's talking about kind of a thing that he says is a bit puzzling, talking about filling up the lack of Christ's affliction. Mm. And what might that mean? But I think Peter kind of addresses it a bit when in 1 Peter chapter 4, when he talks about how that we also need to suffer. Christ has suffered for us, and he says that we have to put on have that same attitude. And he says that those who have suffered have ceased from sin. And I don't think that means that if you suffer, you won't have your addiction, or if you do have an addiction or you do have temptation, you need to suffer. I mean, there may be a tie in there, but I think what he's talking about is sin being just distance from God. Mm-hmm. And we're back to this idea of letting go of the things, letting go of our comfort level here. Affliction, or somebody used to speak of crucifying yourself with rubber nails. Hmm. I think that was, remember that?
14: I don't remember that one.
15: Crucifying yourself with rubber nails. I think that was an old Bob Mumford thing from way back in the day. But or you know, beating yourself with a wet noodle or something, where we afflict ourselves superficially in order to prosper. But I think it is a matter of when God speaks to you, and I think that that's often the case, that God is speaking to an individual about letting go of something in his life or her life, he spoke to his disciples about being willing to leave their families, or you know, if anyone is not willing to leave their father and their mother and their family for my sake, then they have no part of me. That's not a direct quote, but there he mentions something similar to that in the Gospels. And of course, the point is not to shut people out and reject people, but he's after the hard attitude. You know, are you willing to focus on those eternal things and the kingdom of God, or are you going to be distracted by these temporal things? Mm. Remembering that God gave us our appetites, but he gave us the appetites of the flesh, but he also gave us the law to discipline the flesh. Mm. And in doing that, the spirit grows. So it helps us letting go here, and the challenges of letting go here, that's what helps us to more clearly focus on our eternal hope and our eternal purpose. So when we come back, I want to talk about some of the typical responses that we find when we're in those trying times of needing to let go and trying times of grieving.
14: Okay, letting go. That's what life is all about. Interesting idea here that Daniel is developing. We will continue in a moment. People need help in their life, marital issues, personal issues. How do people get in touch with you, Daniel?
15: Yes, the phone number is 425-778-6169. 425-778-6169. Do a lot of counseling and life coaching and all kinds of areas, marriage, addiction, anger, emotions. And so all of it, as you said, Mark, is virtual. And people also contact me through the website, BibleBasedCounselor.com.
14: Okay, back in moments with more of the Sound Mind broadcast with Daniel Pryor.
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14: Along with co-host Mark Holland and Daniel developing an interesting idea this week. Letting go, that's what life is all about. And there is some grieving involved in that. But I think you're going to give some hopeful ideas in this second half of the show today as well.
15: Yeah, as we said, that letting go, you know, I've often said that if we can't say no to ourselves, we can't say yes to God. Mm. And people that are people that have addictive personalities or addictive behaviors, that's important to know that letting go of that addiction, you can't have both. And I think a lot of times we try to tell ourselves that we can have a little bit of both. We can have a little bit of the kingdom of God. And we can hang on to some of these things. But you know, God will put his finger on things in your life. He's always doing that because we're never through changing. And so he's always putting his finger on something in our life. And we have to let go of those things. There was an illustration given many years ago of a person hanging off of a cliff and hanging on to a root. And someone reaches down or puts a rope down, and the thing is, you have to let go of the root to grab onto the rope. And it's a simple analogy, but the application is obviously that there's the kingdom of God that we're called to, and there is all of the spiritual wealth of that, the goodness of God and the power of the Holy Spirit, all those things that are ours, but we can't have both. And so in our lives, there comes a time in every person's life and times in all of our lives when God does put his finger on things in our life. And they can be very, very practical. We're not talking about putting his finger on sin in our life. I guess I was mentioning earlier. So my wife and I, when we moved down here, moved out of Washington to where we are now. The house moving out was difficult because the house was comfortable where we were, and I was used to the yard work and used to the way the garage was arranged and used to the way the furniture was arranged. And you know, I think of that as a small thing. Mm. But the point being that even moving out of that comfort zone, there was a sense of loss. There was a sense of grieving. And so I bring that illustration up just to impress the fact that this is not always or usually, I would say, it's not letting go of a bad habit or a sinful behavior, but just letting go of things in life. And whether it's moving, children growing up,
14: empty nest, yeah.
15: Changing jobs, but we need to become comfortable in that. But there are typically, I find, are typically three responses that people have to the discomfort of letting go, the discomfort of change, the discomfort of grieving. And when I say grieving, it's typical to think of grieving as grieving the loss of a loved one. We're talking about grieving the loss of youth, grieving the loss of innocence, grieving the loss of some certain activities, you know.
14: Regrets, you know, also, yeah.
15: Regrets, yeah.
14: Things you haven't been able to get done in your life, and life's coming to an end now.
15: And sometimes friendships change for different reasons. Sometimes people move away, but sometimes friends have falling out, and some of those relationships you can't do. There's little that you can do about it. You can pray for the person, but sometimes relationships end and they just don't. And so there's always grieving for something, a loss of something in life, but God can speak to us in all of that. But there are typically three responses. There's one of regression, there's one of aggression, and there's one of surrender. So I just wanted to go back and touch on each one of those.
17: Yeah, what do you mean by these?
15: Yeah, so regression, a lot of times when people are out of their comfort zone for the loss of control, the loss of resources, they tend to, or a sense of value, they tend to withdraw, and their world gets smaller. And we've talked before about the pursuit of value, control, and power. So withdrawing has to do with these kinds of things too. A person might withdraw from relationships. A person might withdraw from challenges. They might experience more depression then. They might withdraw into addictions. Their world gets smaller and it becomes more self-centered and defensive and protective, insecure. They feel insecure. And so they just like our body would if we are hurt, physically hurt, we want to protect that hurting area, cover that hurting area. And when people are spiritually hurt or emotionally hurt, they want to withdraw and protect that emotional area of their life. Mm. So we can see our lives getting smaller that way. Getting more suspicious of people, less trusting of people, feeling, seen it in extreme cases where people become prisoners in their home. They won't walk out through the neighborhood. They draw the curtains. I'm talking about extreme cases where they become agoraphobic and they won't go out anymore. And that's one of the responses to just loss of value, loss of control in your life, friendships, and a sense of a lot of times when people say, for example, a person has a fairly good job and loses that job. And of course, they know if they're a believer, they know that, well, I need to trust God, but it can be awfully difficult to trust God when the bills are rolling in and it feels like there's not an answer in sight. And so sometimes people could withdraw, even withdraw from God. You know, the prayer life could dry up and stop going to church and stop reaching out in that way. Mm. So that would be an aggressive or a regressive response. An aggressive response would be to the people become, well, the first thing you think of when you use the term aggression is anger. And so people are like a wounded animal, you know, that's that lashes out if you get too close. Mm. Other aspects of aggression are, you know, competing, acquiring, achieving, hoarding, not in the sense of a recluse hoarder, but people just building, having confidence in an estate or acquisitions or, again, you know, just wealth, health, relying on those things, pursuing those things in the place of loss, rather than perhaps looking at God's purpose in that. And I'm trying to think of an example. So an example might be the Lord allows my job to go away, or I might have the plumbing might break in the house, or a car might break down, or something like that. And I might just double down, and rather than maybe seeking God and trying to find some godly perspective on why is this happening, take the life of Job, for example. Job could be a book about a man who lost everything and spent the rest of his life trying to double down and reinvest and kind of play to his advantages and, you know, white knuckle through it and, you know, acquire more prosperity. But it was this book about a man trying to understand the suffering and what God was trying to say in that. And then the third one would be
14: the better response.
15: Surrender.
14: Yeah.
15: It would be a right response. And the surrender is exactly what I'm talking about, you know, getting our eyes off of the loss and getting them on to not what we're losing, not what we're having to let go of, but getting our eyes onto what we can cling on to. And so that would be yielding. We're talking primarily our relationship with God, yielding to what God's doing in our life. There is a scripture that says, "In everything give thanks, for this is the will of God in Christ Jesus concerning you." I think we need to consider that sometimes, yielding, trusting, embracing, and that leads to serving. We're not so self-centered, we're other-centered. So obviously I'm describing something that seems somewhat idealistic, but it shouldn't seem that way. I think it seems idealistic because we're so prone to, you know, double down, hyper focus on the things that we're losing or the things that are being touched, and rather than stepping back and saying, "Am I focusing on the eternal things? Am I putting too much emphasis on the things, on the changes, on the loss, and not enough emphasis on the gain?" And so letting go is what life is about, and we let go of things in this world primarily so that we can grab onto those eternal things. And so that's what I do a lot see a lot in counseling. It can seem like in counseling there's a lot of aspects to life, but it actually is quite simple. You could boil it down to a few of these kinds of things. Life is about letting go. This life on this earth is about learning to focus on the eternal things. Scripture talks about laying up treasures in heaven and seeking first the kingdom of God and those kinds of things. And so all of these mental issues are actually spiritual issues. So that's kind of what I wanted to impress people with.
14: That sounds like godly counsel. You are the Bible-based counselor. People need help with this issue or any other. How do they get in touch with you, Daniel?
15: Yeah, the phone number is 425-778-6169. 425-778-6169. 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
18: 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Your spouse says, "Yes, I told Mom I'd bring her blanket by. 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Often we jump to conclusions about what someone said or did, and in anger, we accuse them. 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
22: 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I'm Dr. James Dobson, and I'm thrilled that you've joined us.
23: Welcome to Family Talk, the broadcast division of the Dr. James Dobson Family Institute. I'm Roger Marsh. Now, as parents, we know that our relationships with our kids are going to go through a lot of different seasonal changes, but they're really going to shift a lot when they get older. And we go from the authoritative figure when they're younger, we guide them through childhood and adolescence, into a more supportive role as they reach adulthood and have a balanced, loving relationship with us and our kids. I know for me, with my three children, as they all got married and started moving into their advanced degrees and their careers, it really has moved into kind of a partnership and even kind of a coaching type of relationship and consulting, if you will, not so much just the dad said it, so I have to do it. But sometimes, though, and we're seeing this happen more often, the relationship between moms and dads and their adult children, those relationships are not harmonious. Sometimes they're downright contentious. You might even be listening to this broadcast right now and saying, yeah, that's me. So the question is, what should parents do if you find yourself in a scenario like that? Well, our guest today here on Dr. James Dobson's Family Talk has released a brand new book that's going to tackle this subject, and her name is very familiar to Family Talk listeners. Dr. Kathy Cook is a renowned speaker, author, researcher, podcast host, and the founder of Celebrate Kids, Inc., whose life's work is shaped by strong family relationships, wise adult mentors, intentional encouragement, and a deep confidence in God's design. Dr. Kathy is the author of numerous books, including Screens and Teens, 8 Great Smarts, and Resilient Kids. Her newest title is Resolve Conflict and Find Peace and Hope with Your Adult Children. And the title really does say it all, and that's going to be the topic of our conversation. Dr. Kathy Cook, welcome back today to Dr. James Dobson's Family Talk. Dr. Dobson, loved having you on the program so much, and this is our first conversation since he went home to be with the Lord. But I know that if he were still with us here, he would say, okay, Roger, this is mine. I want to talk to Dr. Kathy about this topic. Welcome back. Welcome back to the program.
24: Well, that is so kind of you to say. I so respected him. Good heavens. And it's an honor to be back with you. Looking forward to a conversation.
23: Well, especially about a topic. And Dr. Kathy, you have taken the tiger by the tail here. I mean, this is a book that is focused on conflict resolution between parents and adult children. And I wonder, I mean, having worked with kids for so many years, why now to dive into a subject like this and to say, I think we can find some common ground. We can even find some solutions to this subject.
24: Yeah, I appreciate that question. You know, my audience has grown up. I've been a published author for almost 20 years, which is just remarkable. Nice. I just never even thought I would write one book, much less nine.
23: Yeah.
24: So the people who have been following me for years at events or through my publishing efforts are growing up, and they've come to me with questions. And then wherever I go, no matter what I speak on to whichever audience I speak to, I'm getting questions about adult children. I also know from talking with other media personalities that it's a common question that they're getting at their ministries or their programs. So it's a rampant issue. And you know what, Roger? I grew up with a phenomenal multi-generational family. Hmm. I have one brother. We were best friends. We grew up kitty-corner from my mom's parents. My dad cut a hole in the fence and we could walk in between our house and my grandparents' house.
23: Wow.
24: Just very simply. Grew up 3 blocks from my dad's parents. Grew up 2 blocks from aunt and uncle and cousins, and a mile from my other aunt, uncle, and cousins. Went to school with cousins, went to church with cousins, had lunch every Sunday with grandparents. And so I know the richness of the family. I know how adult parents can, or adult children can be blessed still by their parents, because I was. And I know how the grandparents can be influential in a family as well. So I didn't want to write the book. It was a hard book to write because you can't go back and parent over. And yet I was called, I had enough confirmation that, yes, Kathy, I challenged the topic. So here we are. Glad to be with you today. And well, only ask the easy questions, though, Roger.
0: Right. Okay. Well, of course, this is a simple topic, so I'll just keep it to the quote-unquote easy questions here. Yeah. Let's start. First and foremost, I mean, there are maybe adult children who are listening and saying, yeah, I had to use the cutoff word here with my parents, and I'm not so sure how we're going to reconcile this, but let's go to the parents first. When you go on the road to speak, Dr. Kathy, what is the most common thing that you're hearing from parents about this topic right now?
24: It's definitely concerns about the prodigal child who's walking away from faith. That's obviously huge. And in addition to that, just walking away from family values. You know, I don't understand why my kids, you know, don't seem to care about me or their family or their siblings, or, you know, we raised them to be, you know, pro-life and they're not. So just general lack of values continuing on, I think, would be huge. Parents who miss their adult children just emotionally are missing them, hadn't thought through what would happen if they got married or moved across town and they just used to know about all the intimate details and used to be involved in them, and now they're not. So there's a sadness. They're grieving. There's a whole chapter on grief, as you know, because we can get better at that. So those would be some of the general things. Anger at maybe the culture that has persuaded adult children that they can behave and believe whatever they want. Definitely a sadness.
0: It's interesting, Dr. Kathy, when you just were describing some of the emotions that parents are experiencing right now, the one I picked up on initially was, well, what happens when an adult child gets married, moves away, maybe they're across country, maybe they might just be across town, but there's a big adjustment that goes there. At the same time, though, we are also experiencing where it's a lot more than just saying, we had to move so we don't see you that often. It's, we just don't see you that often, or we just don't communicate. Help us to distinguish between the two, because sometimes I think they kind of get, those lines get blurred.
24: Oh, that's a really insightful point and really important for those of us who are in ministry and, you know, counseling roles to understand that. There will be a separation and a launch. That's what we raise them for. Like, I laugh out loud sometimes when I see Facebook posts about, you know, a mother saying to the children, you know, slow down. And I'm like, did you not know this would happen? Like, this is what is supposed to happen.
0: That's the point.
24: I mean, you've been launching kids all along from, you know, a tricycle to a two-wheeler with training wheels. You take off the training wheels. Then eventually they get a two-wheeler with handbrakes and then a larger two-wheeler. I mean, we've been launching them into freedom all along. Eventually they were licensed and they drove, you know, the car. So it's a natural progression. It doesn't mean there's anything wrong when they separate. You've done a good job if they're separating and if they're launching and if they're able to maintain a semblance of life and handle finances and relationships and, you know, education and a career. When it becomes difficult, of course, is when they're making decisions that we don't affirm and they're not asking us for help and we are worried, because that's what we do. Because again, we can talk about this perhaps, that we have idolized kids, and, you know, it's chapter one. Chapter one, I think, is critically important to the book. So it's natural. We shouldn't assume that because our children don't call us every night that there's something wrong. They shouldn't call us every night. They know they should be getting their own life, you know, having their own relationships. And we need our own relationships in our life as well. You're more than a mom and more than a dad. Live into that reality.
0: It sounds like a lot of parents right now are dealing with the fact that they may have had some wounds when they were growing up, or maybe there were some wounds that happened in young adulthood. And maybe they found it convenient to say, well, look, here's a minier version of me. In some cases, a mini me, you know, that looks like me, acts like me. And I can kind of help them by healing myself at the same time. And it sounds like what you're saying is, hey, wait, hold on a second. They are them, you are you. And it's important to understand the difference, because isn't that the whole goal? I don't know if it's John Roseman or maybe it was Jim Burns who said, you know, the whole thing with parenting is you're trying to work yourself out of a job. You know, as a parent, you're not supposed to be that involved in your kids' lives forever. That's difficult for a lot of parents to deal with nowadays.
24: Well, it's difficult, Roger, when you have idolized your children. And this is a very common dilemma in our culture. You know, we're created to worship. And we're created to worship God Almighty. And if we don't, we will worship someone or something else. And I see it a lot. I've seen it probably in my entire ministry, where moms in particular get very wrapped up in their children. And I think idol worship shows up when you would admit that if your kids have a bad day, you have a bad day. And if your kids have a good day, you have a good day. Mm. And you know what adult children have told me? They resent being responsible for their mom's joy.
0: Right.
24: I had some adults tell me, Dr. Kathy, it's too heavy of a burden. So I can't be honest with my mom about the struggle I'm having, and I would love her help because I'll break her. And I don't like that she's that upset when my days are difficult. Like, I'm learning how to be an adult. Let me remind everybody listening, this is the guinea pig child. They've always been your guinea pig. You've always experimented, right. You know? And you're still experimenting and figuring it out. But if you rely on them to, you know, make you happy, then it's dangerous.

0: for you.
1: It's not easy to admit that, but case in point, my own kids. I mean, the kids turned out really well until they weren't for a season. You know, I mean, every kid has that moment. And I remember thinking, I'm so proud of my daughters are in grad school and their son doing this. And then all of a sudden, one by one, something would happen. I was like, wait, who are you? You know, you can't be my kid, because then I had to, God brought me back to the foot of the cross and said, yeah, these are my kids and you have been entrusted to raise them. And it was a powerful reminder of what you just said. Dr. Kathy Cook is our guest today here on Dr. James Dobson's Family Talk. Her brand new book is called Resolve Conflict and Find Peace and Hope with Adult Children, Strategies and Conversations That Work. And we have a link for the book up at jdfi.net. Dr. Kathy, in your new book, you open things up by saying, and I love this phrasing, parenting is a noun, children is a verb. Help us understand what that means.
2: No, parent and children are both nouns. The idea is that you can't parent verb when they're older. You're not in control, right?
1: Yeah.
2: You thought you were in control when they were younger. Actually, you never were. You know,
1: right.
2: God was.
1: Yes.
2: God orders the steps. Let's remember that. But now that they're older, if you parent as a verb, you know, move your juice, you know, remember to wake up early for your interview tomorrow. Hey, mm-hmm. Did you see the weather forecast? You know, I know you're going golfing tomorrow, but it might not work. Like, if you smother them and, try to still control them and teach them and over-parent them when they're adults, you're going to resent that. That's disrespectful. One of the major things that we know is that they don't appreciate the disrespect that they're shown. So you'll always be a parent. There will always be a child. Those are nouns that will always be true. But you don't parent verb unless they invite you to. You counsel, coach, mentor, support, help, cheer. You're available. But you don't parent verb. You wait to be asked. If they ask you, hey, Dad, I know there was this time when I was in high school, if I remember right, and you were struggling with your job and were kind of dissatisfied, wasn't sure what to do. I'm kind of in the same boat. Like, how did you figure out what to do? Do you have any advice? Like, celebrate that moment and provide advice. And then call in 2 or 3 days and say, hey, Jonathan, I'm still thinking about you. How's it going? You know, do you want to have another conversation? But if you know that your son is struggling with a job dissatisfaction and does not ask you for input, then don't provide it. That feels like he's not trusted. Mm-hmm. It feels like he's going to feel immature in that relationship with you, and it won't do you any good. So you pray. And you maybe look for teachable moments, and you maybe spontaneously say something that would invite dialogue, but mostly you just wait in the silence and you pray and you hope that he'll reach out to you. And if he doesn't, pray that he'll reach out to somebody else, and then he'll figure out how to live in this moment.
1: Yeah. And some parents get this and some parents have a tougher time with this. Talk about some of the reasons why, Dr. Kathy, it is so difficult. I mean, the simple reality is some parents, you kind of get the door slammed in your face once and go, oh, wait a minute, and you start to adjust. With others, the door slams and they just pound harder on the door. Like, let me in, I want to help you. Why do you think it's so difficult for some parents to transition from that part to from authority figure to more of a supportive role?
2: Oh, I love that question, because if we keep pounding, we are really going to do damage to the relationship. So I love that you asked that question. Again, I would go back to idol worship. If you have used your children to prove, and I don't say that lightly, because you know what, Roger, you know what I know. Nobody wants to do this badly. Mm. Nobody who's listening to us was intentionally bad. You all did the very best that you knew how to do. But you have to learn that they are their own people. And you have to remember that your role is to raise them up, you know, for God's glory and God's good. And you've done that as best as you can. And now if they don't learn how to grow and handle the valley experiences, they will continue to be immature and fragile. And that's going to be really unhealthy. So if you have idolized your kids, if you have depended upon your children to meet your needs, you know, security, I can trust my kids. Identity, I'm a mom, their mom. Belonging, see those kids? They're mine. They're amazing. Purpose, to raise up kids. They're amazing. Look at how well they're doing. And competence, I'm a really good mom. If you try to meet those needs in just being a mom or a dad, you're at great risk. Jesus meets those needs. Our security is found in Christ. Our identity is in Christ.
1: Amen.
2: Our belonging is to Christ. Our purpose is to fulfill the great commandment, the great commission, and to win people, you know, to Christ. And our competence, what do we do well, is found in Christ. We can do all things through Christ who strengthens us. But if we lose sight of that and we're using our family to meet our needs, it could be grandchildren. It could even be a spouse. Like, celebrate your spouse, celebrate your marriage. And yet, don't use your spouse as a substitute to God Almighty. It won't work for you. The other

0: thing that I'll say before I kick it back to you is that I think, you know, just in all that, Roger, and I hope that makes sense. I want the moms and the dads who are listening to remember you have many roles. You're perhaps still working. You're perhaps a volunteer at the county food bank. You sing in the church choir. You volunteer as a greeter in the children's wing of your church every other Sunday morning. You are helping your neighbor who had knee surgery and is so sad that the garden might not be weeded. So you volunteer to do it. Mm-hmm. And if you only think that, man, I'm a dad, I'm amazing, then when that relationship goes sour, you don't know who you are. And that pressure, then that's what forces you to lean in. And that's what makes the kids angry and feel pressure that they don't want to feel.
1: That's such a heavy statement and so loaded with great wisdom, Dr. Kathy Cook, because of the fact that you see a lot of parents who are in this situation and they are saying, wow, you know, I mean, I've got a full life, I've got a full schedule, but I didn't realize that part of that full life was, well, at least I have this relationship with my kids where I am this, instead of not being, you know, everything that we are hoping to be. In this new book, Resolve Conflict and Find Peace and Hope with Adult Children by Dr. Kathy Cook. Dr. Kathy, you talk about communication with adult children, and this was a really difficult one for me. I'm a professional communicator, and I get paid to listen, right? I mean, that's part of what I do, not as a therapist, but just as a, you know, in our communications world. But you made a statement with words to the effect of, a lot of people don't listen to understand, they listen to reply. And I had to wonder, wow, I can only imagine how many parent-child relationships are an adult child saying, you never listened to me, you never gave me a chance to share how I feel. Right or wrong, it doesn't matter. And the parents are saying, well, of course I listened, because, and then they just reply with all these things that have nothing to do with what the child said. Talk about why that listening to reply part and replacing it with listening to understand is so important in these dynamics.
0: Oh, no, so good to bring up. And it's true for all parent-child relationships. It's also true in marriage. It's true in any relationship that, you know, it's not, you know, I'm listening so that when they stop talking, I can talk. No, it's not about you. It's not about you. And we listen to understand. And I think, Roger, not only do we not listen to reply, we don't listen to judge. I think the common reply is judgment. You know, what were you thinking?
1: Yeah.
0: Well, you made up your mind very quickly. Or what do you mean you didn't call Lisa back? Are you serious? You wore that to your interview? So we're listening. We're not listening, you know, with compassion, with empathy, with the goal of understanding or support or coaching or mentoring or love. But because we think we're so amazing. Have you met me? Like, I'm amazing. Like, I am a wealth of wisdom, you know? And so, you know, the kid, and, you know, again, Roger, the people listening to us, what a privilege, right, that we have, that they would listen to us. They're not intentionally doing anything wrong. If you're listening to us, thank you for being here. And if you are replying with wisdom or information or even rebuke, you think you're doing something really well. And you may not be doing anything totally horrible. But in the moment, is that what your kids wanted and needed? In that moment, were they sharing with you because they needed you? Or do they just need to vent? So I think one of the things that we do is we listen with love in our heart. We listen to understand. And then we say to our kids, man, thanks for trusting me. Do you want some reaction and insight, or did you just need to vent? Oh, no, Mom, I'm so glad you were available, because I needed to get that out of my head. I didn't want to go to work tomorrow morning with all of that still bubbling over. I'll let you know later if talking would be good. And then we say, great, and we change the subject. We don't say, oh, yes, but I have such wisdom for you. You know, this is, again, where we earn the right to be heard by honoring their requests. Again, you parent only when they ask you to, if you want to have a good relationship. And I think we listen longer, and we listen to understand. We listen with compassion. We listen to love. We listen so we know how to pray, whether they know we're praying for them or not.
1: It's so important that we are intentional. I mean, prayerful, obviously. And let's face it, I remember hearing Dr. Gary Chapman one time talking about how we are gracious with toddlers when they're learning how to walk, and we don't fuss at them, or, you know, even bark at them because they fell, right? I mean, they're 18 months old. Instead, it's, hey, look at you. You took 3 steps. And then, oh, we all, you know, whatever. When it comes to where we are right now, you've got adult children who are getting older earlier and staying younger longer. So adolescence seems to go on forever. Now, so we're dealing with these people who you look and say, you're 28, you're 29. I would think you would be here by now, but they're not. So rather than going into corrective mode, going into listening mode, understanding mode, I'm here for you mode, seems like a cop-out to some parents, but it sounds like what you're saying is, no, that's exactly where you need to be.
0: I believe that in the work that we've done here, they need to know that you are on their side. And like the adult children have told me, they feel the pressure to keep mom happy. They feel responsible for her joy. For them to be honest with you and to share that they're struggling in a relationship or with finances or with what, you know, buying a new car or whatever, be grateful that they're trusting you with what's going on in their lives, and just wait for the request and then be ready in season to share what you can. Try not to resent that they don't seem to need you. They did reach out to you, but it's going to be a different relationship. And if you're, you know, a lot of parents are solution focused. A lot of us are. A lot of us are good at what we do because we're quick to see there's a problem. In fact, I'll go on record to say because of my style, I can sometimes figure out a person has a problem and solve it before they know they even had a problem. But, you know, the scripture I've read calls us to love and to support, not to make them a problem so that we feel better about ourselves. So this is something that I wrote about. I do understand it's challenging, but there are communication rhythms that we can have. And one of them is, you know, hey, how can I help you? Is silence, could I go with you to the doctor to help you listen? Because it sounds like being overwhelmed is understandable. You know, you're trying to make up your mind about, you know, hospitality and how to, you know, handle inviting your in-laws over. Do you, you know, can I help you? Or did you just want to listen? Or did you just want me to listen? And again, be available. But I think that's really powerful. What do you need? How can I help you? What do you need? Input, prayer, advice? Do you want to shop together? Could I help you by, you know, checking out the local store and then, you know, saving you some time because I got more time than you have? I mean, try to be creative in your offer. How can I help you? What don't you understand? What do you need? Those are questions that we can ask, but only ask if you're willing to, in humility, receive, I don't need anything right now. And then don't push. It's going to hurt.
1: Yeah.
0: It's going to hurt because you want to be their everything. I get that. But you're not their everything. Don't you want God to be their everything? Which is why we pray.
1: You know, Dr. Kathy, when you were sharing just now that kind of scenario, here are some questions you can, you know, pose to your adult child who is maybe backing away from you or possibly even in full-blown cutoff mode. The one word I didn't hear in those questions was why.
0: And I
1: had to wonder, boy, I wonder how many times we miss because we're like, why didn't you return my text? Why didn't you pick up the phone? Why didn't you want to go shopping? Why? And I wonder if that might be, that's another knocking on the door that is not going to open. Talk about why it's important for us to really think through, like you mentioned, I mean, it's just kind of an addendum to what you just said, but to choose our words very carefully.
0: Oh, I so appreciate that question. Why puts people on the defensive side of things? Why sounds judgmental? Why causes them to believe that we doubt them? Now, you may truly be surprised. And then you say, you use more words to say, okay, I wasn't expecting that answer, but I think I'm beginning to understand where you're coming from. But for me to be supportive and for me to understand more about why you've asked me to not reach out so often, could you share with me why you've drawn that conclusion? Like, if not, I'll do my best to still understand you, but it would help me understand if you could share some details. Like, again, sometimes more words are beneficial, but why is defensive. It comes across as judgmental. We can be legitimately confused, totally legit to be confused, totally legitimate to be curious and concerned and wondering. It's the way that we communicate that, and it's the when we communicate it that I think is something that we need to consider. They're not obligated to tell us everything.
1: Right. Boy, this is a great conversation, and we're just getting warmed up, and we haven't even gotten into the no contact thing yet, but we're out of time for today's edition of Dr. James Dobson's Family Talk. We'll probably need a whole program for that. Dr. Kathy Cook has been our guest for this edition of the broadcast, Resolve Conflict and Find Peace and Hope with Adult Children, Strategies and Conversations That Work. That's the name of the new book, and it's linked up at jdfi.net. Dr. Kathy, can you join us again next time as we can continue this conversation?
0: Let's do that. I'd be honored.
1: Well, we're looking forward to that here on the next edition of Dr. James Dobson's Family Talk. 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Box 39000, Colorado Springs, Colorado, the zip code 80949. Well, I'm Roger Marsh, and on behalf of all of us here at Family Talk and the Dr. James Dobson Family Institute, thanks so much for joining us today. Be sure to join me again next time right here for part two of my conversation with Dr. Kathy Cook. We'll be discussing how parents can resolve conflict and find peace with their adult children. That's coming up right here on the next edition of Dr. James Dobson's Family Talk. The voice you trust for the family you love. 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
3: Several years ago, I attended a wedding ceremony and came away with some thoughts on child rearing. Approximately 150 colorful helium-filled balloons were released into the blue California sky. A few balloons struggled to clear the upper branches of the trees, while the show-offs became mere pinpoints of color on their journey to the sky. How interesting, I thought. Let's face it, some boys and girls catch all the right breezes and they soar effortlessly to the heights. Others wobble dangerously close to the trees. I want to offer a word of encouragement specifically to the parents of those low-flying kids. Sometimes the child who has the greatest trouble getting off the ground eventually soars to the highest heights. That's why I urge you as parents not to look too quickly for the person your child will become.
1: For more information, visit drdobsonminute.org.
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11: USA Radio News, I'm Ron Warner. Iran is stepping up diplomatic outreach as conflicting reports swirl over its negotiations with the United States and ongoing regional tensions involving Israel and Hezbollah. A federal appeals court has temporarily blocked parts of a Trump administration policy that would have restricted transgender individuals from serving in the U.S. military while legal challenges continue. The NFL's main social media account stayed silent on Pride Month's opening day, focusing instead on football news. The move sparked debate over whether the omission was intentional or simply a change in messaging. Vanilla Ice says he's still committed to performing at the America 250 Great American State Fair, despite several artists withdrawing amid controversy surrounding the event. McDonald's is launching a new strategy focused on automation, hospitality, and value as it works to attract customers and simplify operations for franchise owners. From America's News Network, USA Radio News.
9: In our KCIS Seattle area forecast, we'll have sunshine today, clouds tomorrow morning becoming partly sunny Thursday and Friday with a chance of rain, then showers and a slight chance of thunderstorms Friday evening, rain likely Saturday morning, then showers and thunderstorms again Saturday afternoon, rain Saturday evening, and partly to mostly sunny on Sunday. Our highs today quite warm, mostly in the 80s, cooling off to the 60s to lower 70s tomorrow and Thursday, and in the 60s Friday through Sunday.
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0: as long as you don't give up on him, as long as you're still desiring to please him, you repent of what you did and move on. That's why Jesus incorporated into the Lord's Prayer, which he apparently wanted people to pray every day, since it includes a request for daily food. It also says, forgive us our trespasses, forgive us our debts, our sins, as we forgive those who sin against us. So, he figured we'd need to pray that a lot, and we do. We also need to seek his help in overcoming sin, which I hope you're doing also. All right?
1: All right, thank you.
2: Thank you.
0: All right, God bless you, Dalton. Catherine from Stillwater, Minnesota. Welcome. I hit the wrong button. Here's the button she's on. There we go. Hi, Catherine.
3: Hi there. I'm calling about a conversation you had yesterday about the Jesus movement and how a lot of us who were Catholic, Lutheran, we moved into a more evangelical and got rid of a lot of tradition and history. And we're finding the young kids today, meaning our children and others, are moving more back into that traditional, historical. So
0: yeah, a lot of them are.
3: This question is about baby baptism. So my son, who loves the Lord, and his wife, they have three children, 5-year-old, 3-year-old, and a newborn baby. They just got them baptized in the Anglican church, and they sent us all their studies and what, and we went to the baptism, and we just didn't see it in the Word of God. We just didn't see it. But they do see it. So I just want to ask you what you think of that, and also, should we be concerned about those children, meaning thinking that they've been baptized and are under that salvation?
0: Well, I believe children are under salvation anyway until they reach an age of accountability. And once they reach that, then they're going to have to answer to God for what they do that they knowingly do wrong. Now, let's face it, there's a lot of ignorance about in the world about religion and even among Christians about Christianity. And one of the things that I disagree with a great number of Christians about is infant baptism. I don't believe in infant baptism because, like you say, it's not in the Bible. And I think it even, not only is it not mentioned in the Bible, I think baptizing infants is contrary to the whole meaning of baptism. I believe that baptism is the choice you make when you decide that you're leaving your old life behind and you're choosing Christ as your king and you're going into his kingdom. I believe baptism is supposed to be the portal through which someone abandons the old life and comes into the kingdom of God through faith. And in the New Testament, they did it as soon as someone got saved. Peter told the people, repent and be baptized, which suggests that repentance is generally first. Jesus in Mark 16 said, whoever believes and is baptized shall be saved. And of course, that suggests believing is first. You know, being converted comes first. Infants are not converted because they don't know anything. I think people baptize infants. I won't go into the reasons, but I will say this. A very long time ago, over 1700 years ago, Christians began to baptize their babies. I'm not sure why they did this. I know that some of them think it's like circumcision, like the Jews circumcised their babies, and they think baptism is like that. But, of course, the Bible does not indicate that baptism is like circumcision. The two are mentioned together in one place. Spiritual baptism and spiritual circumcision are mentioned together in Colossians 2, around verse 12, I think. But nowhere are the two equated. They're just different metaphors for the spiritual things that happen to us. This new covenant parallel to circumcision is not baptism. It's circumcision of the heart. It's circumcision is a type and a shadow of spiritual circumcision. Just like water baptism, I think, is a shadow of a spiritual event, too. But anyway, they misunderstand that, in my opinion. Now, I believe that they probably sincerely misunderstand it. And I believe that when they do baptize their children, they're doing it because they're fully persuaded this is pleasing to God. And I think that the fact that someone wants to do what pleases God is is what God sees most. Now, it'd be best if everyone who wants to please God were correctly instructed about what God has said to do. But let's face it, a lot of people who love God and are even converted and are followers of Christ, they don't have Bibles. This isn't the case with anyone in this country, but I mean, they don't have Bibles. They don't learn a lot of biblical doctrine. There's a lot of things about God they don't know, but God still loves them. And if they love him, I think he accepts them. But unfortunately, baptism, which is very important, I think, for believers, has been misconstrued for, like I said, close to 1800 years, probably 1700 or 1800. So the Catholics do it, the Anglicans do it, the Presbyterians do it, Methodists do it, the infant baptism. I just don't see it in the Bible, so I don't do it.
3: Yes. So if this was happening in your family, how would you handle it as grandparents?
0: Well, I would tell them what I told you.
3: Yeah.
0: And then I'd let the parents make their own decision.
3: Okay.
0: I don't think by doing it that they're going to bring some kind of a curse on their child or anything like that. The only danger would be that when the child grows up, if that child comes to faith in Christ, they should realize that they need to be baptized now that they're a Christian, and realize that what happened in babyhood was just a ritual that was not found in the Bible. But there are people who don't ever come to Christ, but they think they're saved because they got baptized as babies. That would be, I suppose, harmful, obviously.
3: Right.
0: But for the most part, I don't think the child is harmed by it. I think the parents are not harmed by doing what they, but I think that when, as the child grows older, you can, as a grandparent, have influence in their life. But I'd try to persuade the parents before trying to persuade the child.
3: Mm-hmm. Right. Well,
0: all right.
3: Good. Thank you. You confirmed what we were, but appreciate you very much.
0: Thank you, Catherine. Good talking to you. Rob from Oceanside, California. Welcome.
1: Hey, good afternoon, Steve. Thank you for taking my call. I have a question about Matthew 19:28. It's where Jesus follows up on that conversation you were talking about earlier with the rich young ruler. And he is telling them that, "Assuredly, I say to you that in the regeneration, when the Son of Man sits on the throne of his glory, you who followed me will sit on 12 thrones, judging the 12 tribes of Israel." First question, regeneration. What is the what and where, when?
0: Okay.
1: Of that
0: well, there's
1: word?
0: There's two ways. Two ways that I know that can be taken. There might be more than I'm aware of. Many people take the regeneration to be a term that means the same thing as the resurrection. Now, the resurrection of the body will occur when Jesus comes back. He's going to raise the dead. And so some think that the regeneration means the resurrection, so that he's giving an eschatological prediction that when Jesus comes back, these 12 will sit and govern, rule over the 12 tribes of Israel. And dispensationalists in particular think that that's going to be in a millennial kingdom. I don't take it that way, partly because we have no other case in the Bible where the resurrection is called the regeneration. And the word the regeneration is found one other place in the Bible, the same Greek word. And that's in Titus chapter 3, I think it's around verse 5. Where it says that not by our good works that we've done, but according to his mercy, he saved us by the washing of regeneration, he said. Now, regeneration usually is understood to mean being born again, which has already happened for those of us who are Christians. We've been regenerated. So if that's what Jesus meant, then he would be saying during the, when the Holy Spirit comes, when he regenerates the church during that season, the church age, in the regeneration, the apostles, 12 apostles, will have spiritual authority over especially the 12 tribes of Israel. We know that when Paul met the apostles after his conversion in Galatians chapter 2, he says that they agreed that he and Barnabas were sent to the Gentiles, but they, the 12, were sent to the circumcision or to the Jews. And they may have been interpreting Christ's statement that way. I don't know why else they'd think that. Why would they be sent only to the Jews when Jesus said, "Go and make disciples of all flesh"? But if they were understanding Matthew 19 the way I just suggested the second way, that might have been where they got the idea that they're supposed to focus their efforts on the Jewish evangelism and leading the Jewish church, at least at first. Later they went to the Gentiles too. You've been listening to The Narrow Path radio broadcast. 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
8: USA Radio News, I'm Ron Warner. A new war of words is emerging in the Middle East as Iran's leadership promotes a regional alliance opposed to U.S. influence, while President Trump pushes to expand the Abraham Accords. Federal and state officials are clashing over a New Jersey ICE detention center as protests continue and calls for the facility's closure grow. The FBI is reportedly exploring new technology as it continues investigating the disappearance of Nancy Guthrie in Arizona. Experts say potential tools could include advanced video analysis, cell signal data reviews, and blockchain tracing tied to ransom demands. Authorities have already used specialized technology to search for clues, including efforts to detect signals from Guthrie's pacemaker and recovering missing doorbell camera footage. A reward of more than $1.2 million remains available for information in the case. From America's News Network, USA Radio News.
9: In our KCIS Seattle area forecast, we'll have sunshine today, clouds tomorrow morning becoming partly sunny Thursday and Friday with a chance of rain, then showers and a slight chance of thunderstorms Friday evening, rain likely Saturday morning, then showers and thunderstorms again Saturday afternoon, rain Saturday evening, and partly to mostly sunny on Sunday. Our highs today quite warm, mostly in the 80s, cooling off to the 60s to lower 70s tomorrow and Thursday, and in the 60s Friday through Sunday.
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14: Thank you very much, Randy. 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
6: Our address, box 8500, Charlotte, North Carolina, zip code 28271. And you can talk directly to resource consultants by dialing 888-7000-CRI. We'll be talking about resources during the broadcast, and those resources are accessed in those three ways. First up today, Jeff, he's listening in Missouri. Hi, Jeff.
15: Hank, a pleasure to talk to you. Appreciate your ministry.
6: Thank you.
15: I am a Bible student and a believer in, you know, plenary inspiration of Scripture and its full inerrancy. And today I ran across a passage in Exodus 33 talking about how Moses spoke to God face to face, and then just a few verses later talking about how no one can look upon the Lord's face, and Moses could only see him as he passed by.
6: Yeah.
15: And I was wondering if you could help me sort of reconcile that.
6: Well, I think if you look at the context of Exodus chapter 33:11, you have the tent of meeting, and you have Moses going into the tent, and then the pillar of cloud coming down and staying at the entrance of the tent while the Lord speaks with Moses. So whenever the people saw the pillar of cloud standing at the entrance of the tent, they stood and worshiped. And then the Lord would speak to Moses face to face as a man speaks with his friend. In other words, he would speak directly to Moses, not through an intermediary. This was a direct communication with Moses. But again, what is that communication like? Well, you have the pillar of cloud. So Moses saw a visual expression of God in the pillar of cloud. And face to face, think with me through this for a moment. Let me get it all out so you can kind of think about what this is. Fairly complex, but face to face here is a metaphor that communicates God's direct, in other words, this is a direct communication, God's direct fellowship with Moses. When you go to Exodus 33:20, you have a metaphor that conveys the reality that sinful humanity cannot see God in his essence and live. I mean, that's the point. We're sinful, therefore we cannot see God in his essence and live. And even that is a metaphor, because seeing has to do with knowing God. Because God is incorporeal, he's non-physical, therefore the whole idea of eyes seeing him is a way of expressing knowing God in his essence, which is something that is relegated to eternity, and even then only partially, because we won't fully know God in his essence after a quazillion years in eternity, to again use an unfortunate human metaphor, because who knows what time is going to be like then.
15: Right, that helps out a lot. Just one follow-up that pops into my head.
6: Sure.
15: Is I think to Jacob, who actually wrestled with him and had a conversation with him in that context. And I know even that is written in a form that has some, I guess, variances or nuances in its interpretations there. But there seemed to be some sort of face-to-face encounter that took place there as well.
6: Well, right. But again, remember that what you've got going on with Moses, with Abraham, with Jacob, with the patriarchs, is all something that we should consider seriously as what are oftentimes referred to as theophanies, where God literally appears in human form. He takes on human form. I think the same thing could be said when God walks with Adam and Eve in the cool of the day in the Garden of Eden. God takes on human form. So there are many examples in the Old Testament of the angel of the Lord, which is a Christophany, Christ taking on human form, angelophanies, because even on the plain of Mamre, it is not only the Lord, but it is the Lord and two angels that appear. But in the example that you gave, you have a theophany or Christophany once again. So there's no problem whatsoever for God to appear in some visual expression. But that's quite a different proposition from knowing God in his essence, which is some
15: of his presence. Sure.
6: Yeah. Yeah.
15: That helps out a lot. I appreciate it. And keep doing what you're doing. Your ministry means a lot to me.
6: Thank you. I appreciate your encouragement. I want to go back to the phone line, talk to James listening in Cleveland, Ohio. Hi, James.
16: Hi. How you doing, Hank?
6: Good. Thank you.
16: Yeah, Hank. I had a question about John chapter 5, around like verses 3 and 4, because I really like the King James, New King James, NIV, and that part that was talking about the angel stirring up the water, and the first person that was somebody they were like putting people in so they could be healed. How come there are certain translations that omit that? Because that's omitted in the NIV.
6: Well, first of all, it's not completely omitted in the NIV, because if you look in the textual notes, you'll find that verse actually included in the textual notes, but not in the actual text itself. And the reason for that is the best manuscript evidence does not include it, and therefore it is considered to be a gloss by a copyist. It is something that is added by a copyist probably familiar with the healing tradition at Bethesda. And a way of explaining what might be puzzling without it, which is to say, as you rightly point out in verse 7, there's a stirring of the water. So here the copyist is explaining, based on tradition, why that water or how that water is being stirred. So the point is, the best manuscript evidence does not include it. Therefore, to include it would be to include something that a copyist inserts, which is not what we want to do. What we want to do is allow the tenacity of the text to speak for itself, which is to say, what we have in the New Testament is a lot of copies. We don't have the autographs. We've got lots of copies, almost 6,000 copies. So here's what we do. We compare copy with copy, and out of that comparison comes the autograph. So the autograph is not housed in Rome under glass or in Jerusalem in a museum. It's actually housed in the manuscripts themselves. And therefore, through the science of textual criticism, the autograph can emerge, but only if we are true to the manuscripts that we have, as opposed to scribal insertions.
16: Okay. So is that the reason why? Because I know the New International Version has certain other scriptures that's done that same way. Because I think it's one in Colossians that's like that. It's one in 1 John where it talks about the water. These are the three that testify. And it's a few other scriptures that are like that.
6: Yeah, but exactly.
16: So they're all like that because the original transcripts didn't contain them?
6: Yeah, exactly. And so in the NIV, let's go to the passage that you're talking about in 1 John. It's technically referred to as the Comma Johannium. And what it is a scribal insertion that is biblically correct, but not textually correct. And therefore, the NIV says, for there are three that testify, the Spirit, the water, and the blood, and the three are in agreement. The addition is this, and I'll note the addition as I speak, for there are three that bear record, then the addition in heaven, the addition the Father, the Word, and the Holy Spirit, and these three are one, and then the addition, and there are three that bear witness on earth. Those are what is added by the KJV. And it was added under extreme pressure when Erasmus first published the initial printed edition of the Greek New Testament, because up until then, only hand-copied manuscripts were around. He didn't include what is known as the Comma Johannium for one simple reason. It's not found in any Greek manuscript. So the phrase had only appeared in certain Latin versions like Jerome's Vulgate. And Erasmus, under a lot of pressure, added the comma Johannium in his third edition of the text. And now it is in the King James Version, but the newer versions, all the newer manuscripts that are looking at the best textual evidence extant today, have this part, but not in the text itself. Rather, they note it in the notes. We're right back with more of your questions right here on the Bible Answer Man broadcast.
17: 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The Bible Answer Man will continue in just a moment.
18: John Sorensen, president of Evangelism Explosion, and this is Share Life Today on KCIS. Are you a good person? You know, most people probably say that they're pretty good. I mean, not perfect all the time, but not so bad either. But by what standard? The Bible actually gives us the standard. Jesus says in Matthew 5:48, "Be perfect, therefore, as your heavenly Father is perfect." Well, now that creates a problem because the Bible also says that there is no one who does good. No, not one. So if our good isn't good enough, how can we earn our way into heaven? Well, the truth is, we can't. But God, rich in mercy, made a way for us. While we could never deserve it, Jesus came to earth, lived a perfect life, and took the punishment that should be ours upon himself. Now, what we need to do is accept God's gift by grace. Stop trying to work your way into heaven. Instead, place your faith in the work that Jesus did for you on the cross. If you need more information, visit sharelife.today.
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6: Back to the phone lines. Dr. Brandon, listening on St. Louis, Missouri. Hi, Brandon.
27: How you doing, Hank?
6: Good. How are you?
27: I'm very good. I just had a question. It's kind of a two-part question. It has to do with souls. I always was taught growing up, I grew up in a Catholic church, I was always taught that that animals don't have souls. And I actually heard a pastor one time on a I actually went to a convent kind of a thing, and he was talking about how animals do have souls. That's why they're happy and they're sad, and why they wag their tail. So if you could answer that question for me, and then my other part about souls was, I know they say we evolved from apes and all that stuff, and I had somebody tell me the other day, they said, well, besides our soul, we look and function exactly the way they do. So that was kind of their thing about why, they believe in evolution, and that's why they said, well, we do everything they do, basically. The only thing difference you say is that we have a soul. So if I wondered if you could tell me the difference between those two.
6: Yeah, well, the first question, let me just simply answer by saying that the soul of an animal is qualitatively different from the soul of a human being. So in some sense, we have to define what we mean by soul. And here's what I mean. Animal souls function in clear dependence on animal bodies. The human soul gives evidence of being self-subsistent. In other words, of existing in its own right apart from the body. So we can say with certainty that at death, a human being has a soul that parts from the body and is now in fellowship with the Lord, awaiting the time that the body is resurrected. The animal soul, we don't know. We know that animal souls function in dependence on the animal body. So there's a qualitative difference here. So we don't really know whether God is going to then, in eternity, resurrect animals as they are with the qualitatively different soul. So again, I'm using the word soul, but I'm pouring a different meaning into the word when I speak of animal than I do when I speak of human. But further, let me say this, that I think that we can safely presume that there will be animals in heaven. Reason being is that we look forward to paradise lost becoming paradise restored. If there were animals in paradise lost, why not suppose that there will be animals in paradise restored? One final comment in this regard, and that is the existence of animal souls was not even questioned in Western civilization until the advent of the Enlightenment. Now, again, the qualitative difference is operative, a very important point, but nonetheless, something that we can say with certainty is that they are different, but I think we can use the word soul as long as we define it with respect to animals. Hopefully that helps. As far as the evolutionary paradigm is concerned, evolution says kinds produce other kinds. Cows turn into whales, dinosaurs evolve into birds, scales evolve into feathers, hominids evolve into human beings, apes and chimps evolve such that ultimately there's common descent, there's a tree of life, and we all emerge from the root of that tree. Everything, whether you're a thistle or a thorn, or whether you're a hominid, an ape, a chimp, or a human being. Christianity says that non-life cannot produce life. Evolution says life came from non-life, and the life that came from non-life produced morals. Christianity says nothing comes from nothing. Nothing ever could. Philosophical naturalism says nothing created everything. So I think the evolutionary paradigm is simply untenable in an age of scientific enlightenment. And if you look at some of the pretexts that are used for the evolutionary paradigm of common descent, particularly apes evolving into human beings, you need think no further than Nebraska Man, found in 1922. But when we see Nebraska Man, it is far different than what was actually found. One tooth. That tooth was connected to a mythological jawbone. The jawbone was connected to a mythological skull.
14: the skull was connected to a mythological skeleton. And then by the time the story hits the London News, you have features, face, and fur. All part of a vivid imagination, but not part of what was originally found, which was a single tooth. And then later on, another tooth was found, but this tooth was attached to an actual skull, and the skull was attached to the skeleton of a wild pig. So here you have scientists attempting to make a monkey out of a pig, and the pig ends up making a monkey out of the scientists. And that blunder has not precluded a whole lot of similar fantasies, frauds, and fabrications, a parade of pretenders, which continue to persist to this day. And I think that we ought to look critically at this whole notion of evolution and age of scientific enlightenment and say, look, this might have been tenable back in 19th century science, but I don't think it's tenable in the age in which we live, because no matter how many years the evolutionist postulates, chance operating on natural processes can no more create a chimp than it could create a cell.
27: Okay. Thank you. That really helps out a lot, actually. Like I said, she kind of threw that up at me, and I was like, well, I don't know too much about that. So,
14: you know, I've written a book about this. It's called The Face That Demonstrates the Farce of Evolution, and I actually use the acronym FACE to give you all the evidence that you need. The F stands for the fossil record, and I point out that there's really no evidence for vertical transitionals from one kind to another kind. There are transitions within kinds, but never from one kind to another kind. Secondly, the A in FACE stands for ape men, fiction, fantasies, and frauds. The C stands for chance. The whole idea there is design without a designer. And then the E stands for empirical science. Or what does testable science tell us? Well, it militates against the evolutionary hypothesis and supports the creation hypothesis. Now, there are a lot of creation hypotheses. Some believe in an old Earth, some believe in a young Earth, some believe in theistic evolution. I mean, there are a lot of hypotheses out there, and that's another discussion. But this book deals with all of that, The Face That Demonstrates the Farce of Evolution.
27: All right, thank you, Hank.
14: You got it. Back to the phone lines. We'll talk next to Sam, listening in Los Angeles, California. Hi, Sam.
0: Hi, Hank. It's really a pleasure and honor talking to you.
14: Likewise.
0: I have a question today regarding Codex Sinaiticus. I was in a dialogue or a conversation with a Muslim. She sent me an article by CNN.com titled Oldest Known Bible Goes Online. And basically the article is claiming that this manuscript is going to show that it's totally different than the Bibles that we have in our hands today. So my question is, how to respond to that?
14: Yeah. Well, first of all, that statement is hugely overblown. It is a gross exaggeration of reality. When you see Codex Sinaiticus, you're not going to find something altogether different from the Bibles we have today. You will see differences, but those differences are not substantive differences, A. B, what you have with the New Testament text is a lot of manuscripts, which is to say, as I mentioned earlier on the broadcast, you have some 6,000 manuscripts of the New Testament alone. And that's really important, and I'll tell you why. First of all, let me say that it's important because God protected the text from the one thing that we could never detect, which is the wholesale change of doctrine or theology by a particular man, a particular group, who has control over the text at any one point in history. Why? Simply because the New Testament books were written at various times, they're quickly copied, they're distributed as soon as they're written, so there's never a time when any one man or any group of men could gather all the manuscripts and make extensive changes in the text. Changes like cutting out the deity of Jesus Christ or inserting some foreign doctrine or concept into the text. No one could gather up the texts and try to make them all say the same thing by harmonizing them. Now, there are differences in the manuscripts, and through textual criticism, you can get back to the autograph. So the beauty is the autograph or the original writings is actually encapsulated in all of the manuscripts, and through textual criticism, the tenacity of the text comes forth, so we can know for certain that what we have in our Bibles is authentic, is original, and is correct. That's the beauty of what we have, because we have some 6,000 New Testament manuscripts alone. Thank you so much for tuning in. We'll see you next time with more of the show.
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3: Welcome to Breakpoint, a daily look at an ever-changing culture through the lens of unchanging truth. For the Colson Center, I'm John Stonestreet. Back in April, a reckless assisted suicide bill looked like it was going to pass and be made British law. But instead, it was shut down by the House of Lords. And then in May, the Irish Parliament rejected a law that would have expanded abortion there by a vote of 85 to 30. But on this side of the Atlantic, things are headed in the opposite direction. Like all such so-called mercy-killing laws, Canada's medical assistance and dying law was promised as an option only for those facing imminent death and who would consent. Things are long past that. Likely will go even further. In fact, recently, a Quebec physician suggested that Canada's already draconian made program be expanded to include babies. In response, Brandon Tran of Canada's Campaign Life Coalition said this, quote, Canadian law currently permits the withdrawal of life-sustaining treatment for critically ill newborns, but this medical practitioner's proposal goes further. He calls for the calculated killing of an infant. These are patients, babies, who cannot speak, cannot consent, cannot ask for help. If we cannot draw the line here, I'm not sure where medical professionals imagine the line to be, end quote. A physician-assisted suicide is always sold to the public as a so-called compassionate measure necessary to spare those with no reasonable chance of recovery from unbearable pain and suffering during the last days of their lives. But in every context in which it's been made legal, assisted suicide has never remained limited to rare instances, certainly not just the rare instances for which it was sold. And there are reasons this particular slope has always proven so slippery. Anywhere and everywhere it's been made legal. Once it's decided that certain lives are not worth living, the list of people eligible for physician-assisted suicide inevitably grows. It becomes easier to reevaluate life based on some criteria other than intrinsic value, like convenience or financial cost. It's a small step indeed from being eligible to die to being expected to die. And that's why wherever doctor-assisted suicide is legalized, it happens due to a series of bait-and-switch claims to the public. For example, so-called terminal illness is quickly expanded to include chronic illnesses and permanent disability. In Belgium, the Netherlands, and Canada, even mental illness and depression can now be considered sufficient justification for suicide. Given that trajectory, it's only a matter of time before the requirement of an actual illness is dispensed with altogether. Suicidal ideation is rightly regarded as a symptom of an underlying mental disorder. People with untreated mental illness are not allowed to make life and death decisions, or at least they weren't. In Oregon, for example, since doctor-assisted suicide was made legal, over 96% of people given lethal drugs did not undergo a psychiatric evaluation at all. That's why, as one of our What Would You Say videos on the topic so clearly explains, there's nothing compassionate about physician-assisted suicide in the end. It is the exact opposite of compassion, the abdication of a civilized society's responsibility to care for those who need it most when they need it most. some form of assisted suicide is now legal in 13 United States and the District of Columbia. And like abortion, the legal fight against assisted suicide is only part of the battle. It has to become unthinkable to strip away the intrinsic and indelible dignity that every single human person possesses, no matter the condition of their life. Otherwise, there's simply no way to stop from sliding down a slope that is so very slippery. For the Colson Center, I'm John Stone Street with Breakpoint. Today's Breakpoint was co-authored with Dr. Timothy Padgett. And for more resources or to share this commentary with others, go to colsoncenter.org/radio.
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5: We are the church, and when we know the message, and when we know the call, and when we know the power, and when we know our mission, then our mission starts when we leave these doors. It doesn't happen in these doors. It starts as we leave these doors.

0: Welcome to Bold Steps with Pastor Mark Jobe, who is president of Moody Bible Institute and senior pastor of New Life Community Church in Chicago. Last week, Mark began a new series called Velocity, Church on the Move, focusing on God's call for the church to be actively engaged in the mission Jesus has given us. And in order to be a people on the move, there are a few key points we need to know. So if you have your Bible with you, we'll be in Acts chapter 1 for today's lesson titled, The Call to be a Movement People. Now, let's join Pastor Mark Jobe as he continues the first point of this lesson, explaining how we must first understand the message and the call of Christ.
1: We're praying that God's rule and reign will operate here on earth. When Jesus appeared before Pontius Pilate, Pilate said, "So you're a king of the Jews," he said. And Jesus said, "My kingdom is what? Not of this world. If my kingdom were of this world, then my servants would fight. But since my kingdom is not of this world, my servants won't fight." What Jesus was saying is that the kingdom of God was not a physical reign, it was a spiritual reign. The kingdom of God is already here on earth. Wherever God's power is, lordship is, the manifestation of his kingdom is, but there's a present kingdom and a future kingdom. One day, the kingdom of God, as we talk about it, is referred to as heaven, that place where God's perfect reign will be. In heaven, there is no sickness, there is no pain, there is no death, there is no injustice, there is no bigotry, there is no rape, there is no murder, there are no tears, there is no sorrow, because that's the perfect reign of God. Perfect reign of God, it's his kingdom. How do you see the kingdom of God? You cannot see the kingdom of God unless you are born again. Now listen to me well. What does it mean to be born again? One of the most famous verses of the Bible is found in John chapter 3. You see people at football games that hold up signs that say 3:16. Have you ever seen that and wondered what that was? It's quoting John 3:16. Many of you learned it when you were a child. It's the most quoted verse in all the Bible. John 3:16. For God so loved the world that he gave his only begotten Son, that whosoever believes in him shall not perish, but shall have everlasting life. How does a man or woman become born again? The term born again is very clear. First of all, you have to be born the first time. No problem. Everybody here has been born one time, right? We all are born babies the same way. None of you came out with Adidas shirts and Nike sneakers on. No one. No one came out with their hair gelled and spiked. No one. We all are born the same way. Naked little babies. We have nothing to offer. Super dependent. That was your physical birth. You're born of flesh. Jesus said, whatever is born of flesh is flesh, whatever is born of spirit is spirit. So you first of all have to be born of flesh. That's your physical birth. There's everybody here knows their birthday, right? It's on your driver's license, it's on your birth certificate. We do parties when our birthday. Today's my brother's birthday, my older brother. I called him up and this morning on my way to church, I said, "Hey bro, happy birthday, you're old, bah." We know our birthday because we celebrate our physical birth. Yet if you are to see the kingdom of God, there has to be a second birth that happens in your life. It may happen when you're 10. It may happen when you're 15. It may happen when you're 20. It may happen when you're 75. But there has to be a second birth. It's not a physical birth, it's a spiritual birth. Jesus said, whatever's flesh is flesh, whatever spirit is spirit. I tell you, you must be born again. How does that happen? You are born again. When you are born, you are a child of your parents. When you're born again, you're a son or daughter of God. Many of us mistakenly say we're all children of God. The Bible never says we're all children of God. It says we're all God's creation. You're only a son or daughter of God if you're born of God. How are you born of God? The way you're born of God is when you follow John 3:16. When I recognize and realize that I, in and of myself, am fallen, I need a Savior to cleanse me. I need a Holy Spirit to renew me. When I repent, believe, and am baptized, and yield my life over to the Lordship of Jesus Christ, at that moment when I believe and faith mixes with the message of Jesus, and I yield my life over to God and believe that He is my Savior and the only way, at that moment I receive the power of the Holy Spirit, and my spirit that's been dead inside of me suddenly comes to life, and it's called being born again. Because suddenly the spirit part of me that was dead has become alive now, resurrected. So now I have a physical birth and I have a spiritual birth. From that day on, I'm a new person. The Bible says in 1 Corinthians 5:17, if any man be in Christ, he's a new creation. The old is gone. Behold, the new has come. You may rise up in the morning and look at the mirror and your physical is going to look the same, but in your spirit, you'll be different. Will you still struggle with sin? Absolutely. Will you still fail? Absolutely. Will you still make mistakes? You sure will. But there's one difference. Now, you have the indwelling of the Holy Spirit. You have your past that is washed away, and now you are now a follower of Jesus. You begin to see the kingdom of light, and the things are different in your life because you are born again. And listen, once you're born again, you can never become unborn again. If you're a child of God, you cannot become unchild of God. If you are born of your mother and father, you cannot be unborn of your mother and father. If you are authentically, truly born again of God, you cannot become unborn. You're sealed into the day of redemption by the power of the Holy Spirit. I say this to make it very clear. There is no other way to see the kingdom of God. You must be born again. And that's why we emphasize it at this church so often. If we miss how you enter the kingdom, I can teach you till I'm blue in the face how to live for God. But unless you have the power of God, you'll never be able to live for God. You must be born again. Yeah, that's how you become movement people. Number two, movement people understand the power that brings about change. Notice what it says in verse 4. On one occasion in Acts chapter 1, verse 4, on one occasion while he was eating with them, talking about Jesus, he gave them this command: do not leave Jerusalem, but wait for the gift my Father promised, which you have heard me speak about. For John, speaking about John the baptizer, who is the second cousin of Jesus, John baptized with water, but in a few days you will be baptized with the Holy Spirit. Acts chapter 1 verse 8 says, you will receive power after the Holy Spirit has come upon you, and you will be witnesses in Jerusalem and in Judea and Samaria and to the ends of the earth. Now, what I want you to understand about this is not only must you understand the message and the call, but if you're going to be movement people, you must also understand the power. The power of the church, or us as a movement people, is not in our organization. It's not in our finances. It's not in a charismatic leader. It's not even in our vision. The power to transform our city and people's lives is the power of God that's manifest through His Holy Spirit. Hallelujah. Jesus told the church,

0: And then tongues of fire fell upon them. And then each of them began to speak in a language that they did not comprehend, but they began to speak the message of the gospel of Jesus Christ to all that listened. We call that the day of Pentecost. The day of Pentecost is significant because it's the day that the Holy Spirit came upon 120 people. And from that day on, every time someone comes to Christ and asks God into their life, at that moment they receive the indwelling, infilling of the Holy Spirit that makes them a new believer. You cannot be born again today, now. You cannot be born again without the indwelling of the Holy Spirit. It's the Holy Spirit that makes you a new person. And we, the church, listen to me. We, the church, cannot make a difference without the power of the Holy Spirit. Our power to witness is in the power of the Holy Spirit. Your power to understand the Word of God is through the Holy Spirit. The power to change is through the Holy Spirit. The power that we've been given is through the Holy Spirit to bring about change. We need to understand that. Listen, you will receive power after that the Holy Spirit has come upon you. Power for what? Power to be my witnesses. Let me tell you something. Look at what it says in this. Look at what it says in this passage. Chapter 1, verse 8. You receive power when the Holy Spirit comes upon you. And after you receive power, you will be my what? Say it out loud. You will be what? Witnesses. You see, here's the thing. In order to be witnesses, and a witness is someone that gives a bold testimony. In order to witness how good God is and what He's done, we need the power of the Holy Spirit to give us strength to boldly proclaim Jesus. It's the power of the Holy Spirit.
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0: That's right, Wayne. 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
1: No.
0: So every Monday morning, I send out a devotional straight to your inbox. So don't ignore it. I know you get a lot of junk email, but this one is not
1: this
0: junk
1: is
0: email.
1: Important, right.
0: It's grounded in Scripture. It's practical. 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There's so many distractions, so many things that could just pull us out, but we need to be reminded. So if we're going to be movement people, we need to stay in the Word consistently. 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
1: And it's also available in Spanish, by the way. 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It's completely free, no strings attached. All right, let's get started with part two of Mark Job's lesson today. It's titled, The Call to Be a Movement People.
0: The beautiful thing about the Holy Spirit is this, is once the Holy Spirit comes upon you with power, it's His power working in you to change you. It's His power working in you to give you boldness to speak about Him, to testify to Him. And the power of the Holy Spirit, it's literally in the Greek called the dunamis. It's where we get the word dynamite from. When the power of the Holy Spirit comes upon us, we become an unstoppable force for change. If we do not have the power of the Holy Spirit, we can make very little change because this is God at work in us. Listen, I'm absolutely convinced that we as a church can do very little without the power of the Holy Spirit. I'm convinced that when people walk in this door, walk through these doors and experience a service like this, they could look up and say, well, who's that guy? Just kind of a bald speaker. That doesn't change anybody. But there's something really powerful about the presence of

0: Holy Spirit. Because when we are calling upon God and asking God to fill us with His Holy Spirit, when someone walks in this place, then suddenly the message that is preached is taken via the power of the Holy Spirit into people's lives. It convicts people of sin, of righteousness, of judgment. It speaks to their heart. It pierces to the dividing asunder of joints and marrow, as it tells us in Hebrews. And it goes straight to the heart, and people walk out of here feeling like God has spoken to me. Why? It's the power of the Holy Spirit. People come to Christ because of the power of the Holy Spirit. You're convicted of sin because of the power of the Holy Spirit. It's the power of the Holy Spirit that makes you know how much you need Jesus. It's the power of the Holy Spirit that brings people that desperately need God to this altar crying and weeping, saying, I don't know what's come upon me, but I need God. That's the power of the Holy Spirit. Listen to me. Never, never confuse the talent of the worship team, the ability of a speaker, the organization, the lights, or any other thing that we can do in the natural is never a substitute for the power of the Holy Spirit. And then lastly, listen, it says in verses 6 through 8, a movement people needs to understand the mission to be accomplished. Not only do we need to understand the message and the call, we need to understand the power. And then thirdly, we need to understand the mission. It tells us in verse 6, then they gathered around him and asked, Lord, are you at this time going to restore the kingdom of Israel? You see, they still didn't understand what the kingdom was. They thought it was a political kingdom. And he said to them, it is not for you to know the times or the dates the Father has set by his own authority. Listen to me well. Next time you hear someone give the date or the month or the time of the coming of Jesus, you know immediately and automatically they're a false teacher. Don't go buying a house in Montana and building a bunker and filling it with water and tuna, cans of tuna and generators, because some television preacher is telling you that Jesus is coming in 2015. You need to be smarter than that. I've taught you better than that. The Bible says no one knows the time or the day except for the Son of Man. So if anybody tells you they know the time or the day, listen, they're wrong. I don't care if they have signs outside holding them up, putting them, advertising, selling their houses, get ready because the end of the world is in 2 weeks. Do not believe it, because no one knows the time, no one knows the date except for the Son of Man. Hello, are you with me here? Because this is really important. I run into so many believers that get sucked into anything they hear on television or the radio, and they're ready to bunker down and fill up their basement with gas masks and water bottles and tuna cans, and you're ready to move to Florida. The end of the world comes, it's going to end Florida too, so not just Chicago that's coming to an end, okay? It's all over. No one knows the time or the date except for the Son of Man. So don't buy into any false predictions about the coming end of the age. And Jesus said, it's not for you to know the times or the dates the Father has set by his own authority. But you will receive power after the Holy Spirit has come upon you, and you will be witnesses. Where? In Jerusalem, and in Judea, and in Samaria, and to the uttermost ends of the earth. Listen to me well. If you don't have a movement vision of the church, then when these pews are filled, you think we've finished our job, because you think of a church as a building. Jesus said the gospel needs to be preached in Jerusalem, Judea, Samaria, and to the uttermost parts of the earth. Let me tell you, that's what drives me to not just stop at filling up a church building with people that hear the gospel of Jesus Christ. Why do you think we have 19 locations around Chicagoland? Why do you think in the last 2 years we planted 2 churches overseas? Why do you think we're focusing on the mission field? Because the mission is not done until every tribe, tongue, and language, and people group in this world has had the opportunity of experience the power of God. We don't finish just here. We start here, and then we go to the nations. It doesn't stop. Though everyone has heard the gospel, and to the presence of Jesus has filtered and saturated every corner of the city. We are a movement people. And I'll close with this. Listen, I want you to listen to me. This is really important. When you know the call, when you know the message, when you've been empowered by His Spirit, and you know the mission, then when we dismiss out of these doors on Sunday, you're not leaving the church. You're walking out of these doors and you are being the church. And on Monday morning, the church and the presence of God travels on the L to downtown into some high rise, and the presence of God walks in the foyer of a building and presses an elevator and goes to the 7th floor and sits behind a computer. Why? Because the church goes where you go. You are the carrier of the presence of God. And on Monday morning, the presence of God goes to a high school, Curie High School. It walks in those doors. And on Monday morning, the presence of God goes into a police district carried through a believing policeman or woman that's walking in there on the streets, or the presence of God goes to a factory and works on an assembly line but brings the presence of God to that place, or the presence of God travels around in a taxi as someone's taxied around the city, or the presence of God is teaching in a classroom. Yeah, because we are the church, and when we know the message, and when we know the call, and when we know the power, and when we know our mission, then our mission starts when we leave these doors. It doesn't happen in these doors. It starts as we leave these doors. Amen? Yeah, and I hope you feel and hear that compelling call to live on mission for Jesus, regardless of where you live. You may be in a little farm town community, but there are neighbors around you that desperately need Jesus. Or you may live in the heart of a city, and there are opportunities all around you when you take a mission mindset to say, I am a missionary to this world, and I have something that's life transforming. It's called the gospel of Jesus Christ. So let's be a movement people.
1: We are part of something bigger than ourselves, right?
0: We really are. And sometimes we forget about this. We go to church rather than understanding we are the church being salt and light in our cities and our communities.
1: All right, very good. Thank you, Mark. This is, of course, Bold Steps with our Bible teacher, Mark Jobe. And if today's message has you wondering what it would really look like for you to be an authentic follower of Christ, let me invite you to go online to boldsteps.org. Just click on the tab that says More, and then follow the link that says My Next Step. 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It's a lesson about the importance of compassion. That's coming up Wednesday here on Bold Steps with Mark Jobe. 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
3: USA Radio News, I'm Ron Warner. Fighting between Israel and Hezbollah is increasing as Israel's incursion into Lebanon grows.
4: Clashes between Israel and the Iranian-backed military group have grown more intense, and Israel's ground incursion into Lebanon has pushed deeper into that country than it has in nearly two decades. This as leaders in Iran and the U.S. continue to negotiate a reopening of the Strait of Hormuz. Though Israeli Prime Minister Benjamin Netanyahu has cast doubt that any deal between the U.S. and Iran will be completed soon. A report in Axios Monday said President Trump called Netanyahu crazy, saying he's putting the peace talks in jeopardy. I'm Scott Carr in Washington.
3: The NFL's main social media account stayed silent on Pride Month's opening day, focusing instead on football news. The move sparked debate over whether the omission was intentional or simply a change in messaging. From America's News Network, USA Radio News.
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7: An Auburn man has been sentenced for a racially motivated attack on a black woman in Kent. Brad Ford reports.
8: The woman was on a Metro bus when Aiden Hernandez Mayoral came on board and started yelling racial slurs toward the woman. He pushed her out of the bus, then attacked her, stabbing her multiple times. A thick coat helped prevent serious injuries. Hernandez Mayoral pleaded guilty and was sentenced to 4.5 years in prison. I'm Brad Ford.
7: Police in Seattle will be looking out for human trafficking during the World Cup games. Experts say that large events like the World Cup bring plenty of opportunity for criminals looking to exploit victims. Federal, state, and local law enforcement are working together in host cities around the U.S. to do their best to keep people safe. They're asking the public to be aware and to realize that many victims might be too scared to ask for help. In sports, the Mariners going for their 8th straight win as they host the New York Mets again tonight at T-Mobile Park. The M's sending Logan Gilbert to the mound. In our KCIS Seattle area forecast, a mix through Sunday. It'll be partly cloudy this evening, becoming mostly cloudy. Clouds tomorrow morning becoming partly sunny. Mostly cloudy Thursday morning with a chance of rain, becoming mostly sunny. Mostly cloudy Friday, rain in the afternoon, showers and a slight chance of thunderstorms in the evening. Rain Saturday morning, showers and thunderstorms in the afternoon, back to rain in the evening, and mostly sunny on Sunday. Our lows tonight, the mid-50s to near 60. Highs tomorrow and Thursday, the 60s to lower 70s, and in the 60s Friday through Sunday. We'll take a look at traffic next.
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7: Big problem in Roy. Highway 507 southbound, an accident blocking between 312th and 320th. There's really no alternate route, so try to avoid that area. Currently, traffic is backed up to about 295th. If it were to open right now, it'd take about 40 minutes to drive through there. In Totem Lake, northbound 405, an accident on the right side of the roadway around 132nd northeast. It's backed up to 70th in Kirkland, taking you an extra 10 to 15 minutes to get through there. South 405 slowing Main Street, leaving downtown Bellevue down to Coal Creek Parkway. Northbound 5, Spokane Street to James is the delay right now. Also, Mercer to the Ship Canal Bridge. Total delay to get into and through Seattle is an extra 20 minutes. Southbound 5 slows Ravenna down to Denny. West 520 from Foster Island to I-5. And on the ferries, 1 hour delays at Mukilteo and Point Defiance. And traffic is from World Concern. Your $26 a month shares Jesus at the end of the road through World Concern's Hope Squad. Text Squad 866-626-KCIS to join. For KCIS Radio Traffic, I'm Keith Black.
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6: Welcome to In the Market with Janet Parshall. Thank you so much for spending the hour with me. On May 17th, 2026, Americans from all across the country were invited to come to my town of Washington, D.C. and participate in something known as a National Jubilee of Prayer, Praise, and Thanksgiving. It really was, well, in a word, historic, this opportunity, because we are one nation under God. It's more than our national motto. It is a northern star that guides this country. It was an opportunity for us to come together again and, quite frankly, rededicate ourselves to the Lord. And you and I know what the word says about that. Blessed is the nation whose God is the Lord. And so it was an opportunity to spend time in prayer, to be encouraged, to be drawn back to the word, to be able to lift up his name in praise without worrying about the hobnail boots of some totalitarian regime taking us by the neck and throwing us into a prison. But then again, there's nothing new under the sun. Made me think about Peter and John, but more on that in a bit. A whole bunch of speakers came to speak, and one of them was Pastor Gary Hamrick. Pastor Hamrick happens to be the senior pastor at Cornerstone Chapel in Leesburg, Virginia. You couldn't come to Washington? Let me bring a little bit of Washington to you. Here's what Pastor Hamrick had to say.
18: When you look at American history, you can see God has been at the center of our nation since its founding in 1776. Consider some of the references to God in the Declaration of Independence. In the first paragraph, it speaks about the laws of nature and nature's God. In the second paragraph, it reminds us of our unalienable rights that come not from government, but from, quote, our Creator. And in the last paragraph of the Declaration, it appeals to, quote, the Supreme Judge of the world. Finally, in the signatory line of all the signers of the Declaration of Independence, all 56 appealed to, quote, divine providence as they pledged their lives, their fortunes, and their sacred honor. This is an important day in our history. Thomas Jefferson once said, God who gave us life gave us liberty. But friends, if we forget God, we will lose that liberty. That's why this day is important. We have gathered here in our nation's capital, here at the National Mall, to rededicate ourselves and our country to God. Yes. Our calling is not unlike the calling that Jeremiah put forth when he said, stand at the crossroads and look. Ask for the ancient paths. Ask where the good way is and walk in it, and then you will find rest for your souls. But we cannot find rest for our souls if we forget God's commandments. In Proverbs 14:34, it says, righteousness exalts a nation, but sin is a reproach to any people. We must understand this. God has called us to righteousness. You cannot have rededication unless we first have repentance. The Bible says in Acts 3:19, repent then and turn to God, that your sins might be wiped out, that times of refreshing might come from the Lord. Well, the good news is Romans 10:13 tells us that everyone who calls on the name of the Lord Jesus Christ shall be saved. So call on his name that you might be saved. You know, in our American history, there are times that we have called upon the Lord, especially in days of national crises. 250 years ago today, the Continental Congress called the 13 colonies to prayer, to fasting and humiliation just before the Revolutionary War. And then in 1863, President Abraham Lincoln called the nation to prayer during the Civil War. Today, friends, we are in a spiritual war. This is a battle in our day between good and evil, between right and wrong, between truth and lies, between light and darkness. This is a battle for the very soul of America. But please know this, our hope is not lost. Please be heartened to remind ourselves of the great hymn of our faith. Our hope is built on Jesus' blood. Our hope is built on Jesus Christ. Our hope is built on nothing less than Jesus' blood and righteousness. I dare not trust the sweetest frame, but wholly lean on Jesus' name. On Christ, the solid rock I stand. All other ground is sinking sand. All other ground is sinking sand. Friends, let us rebuild our lives and let us rededicate this nation on the rock of the Lord Jesus Christ. God bless you and God bless the United States of America.
6: Cannot do that on every country on planet Earth. And so I bring that to you because I know a lot of you listening all across the country think to yourself, can anything good come out of Washington, D.C.? Listen, the gospel was proclaimed without blush, embarrassment, or hesitation. Makes me think of 2 Chronicles 16:9. For the eyes of the Lord run to and fro throughout the whole earth to show himself strong on behalf of those whose heart is loyal to him. The Lord showed himself strong that day. Blessed is the nation whose God is the Lord. What in the world would that have been like to get up and speak? What was that perspective? You could look forward as a member of the audience, or maybe you caught it on C-SPAN. But what would it be like standing on that stage looking out? Well, Pastor Gary Hamrick knows, serving as he does as a senior pastor at Cornerstone Chapel in Leesburg, Virginia, been there since 1991. So I'm going to ask him to join us to talk about that and a whole lot more. So, Gary, the warmest of welcomes. What was the perspective like looking out? We looked at you. What was it like you looking out?
12: Well, Janet, thank you for having me first. It's always good to be with you. You know, it was kind of surreal, to be honest with you. Looking over a sea of people and just recognizing that here for the first time in my lifetime, and I don't know, will it be repeated again in our lifetimes, the opportunity to just stand there on the nation's capital at the National Mall and declare that Jesus is Lord and pray over our nation that we might be rededicated to God. So it was a wonderful opportunity. I felt honored to be involved in it, and I pray that we will continue to move towards that kind of a rededication and revival in America that we so desperately need.
6: Amen and amen. And thank you for not missing an opportunity. They gave you a small window to speak, and boy, you capitalized on it and shared the good news of the gospel of Jesus Christ. And as a result of that, may more names have been added to the Lamb's Book of Life. When we come back, you have a brand new book out. We've talked to you before about your book on Revelation. Now we're going to talk about the exciting book of Acts. We're going to talk with Gary about his brand new book called Walking in the Spirit's Power right after this.
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6: 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Always a pleasure to spend time with Pastor Gary Hamrick, again serving as senior pastor at Cornerstone Chapel in Leesburg, Virginia. Been there since 1991. He is in the shadow of the nation's capital. So you can imagine, this dear man not only ministers to thousands of people, three services every Sunday, not counting midweek service, and that's standing room only. That doesn't count all of those who are watching online. And it is the thousands upon thousands upon thousands. In fact, Cornerstone recently had what they call their homecoming weekend, where people who watch online can travel to Cornerstone in person and kind of shake hands with Pastor Gary and feel like you're a part of the bodily fellowship for a while. This past most recent homecoming service, they had people come from Kenya to be a part of that church, which is amazing. Why so many people come? Because what Pastor Gary does is he holds out the word of life. And he does it line upon line, precept upon precept, starts in Genesis, goes to Revelation. When he's done, starts all over again. So he's writing a series of books, and there are 66 books. So I'm expecting him to have a contract of 66 books with Harvest House to do every single one of the books of the Bible and break them down. We've talked with Gary about his wonderful book called Standing on the Edge of Eternity, dealing with Revelation. Now he has an absolutely fabulous book on one of my favorite parts of Scripture, the book of Acts. It's called Walking in the Spirit's Power, a chapter-by-chapter study of Acts for experiencing authentic Christianity. And Gary, I want to start with the person of the Holy Spirit. Here's some stunning data from Barna. 58 to 60%, that's 6 out of 10 Christians, self-identified Christians, believe that the Holy Spirit is simply, quote, a symbol of God's power or presence rather than a real, living, divine entity. And yet, it is one part of the triune nature of our Most High King. You have made the statement that the Holy Spirit might be the most misunderstood part of Scripture. Why is that, do you think?
12: Well, to your point, because I think a lot of times people regard the Holy Spirit as an it, like it's just a force, a supernatural force, without recognizing that the Holy Spirit has personality because he is a part of the triune Godhead. You know, it's interesting, Janet, in 1 Corinthians 12, verse 1, Paul writes, "Now concerning spiritual gifts, brethren, I do not want you to be ignorant." And actually, in Bibles, the word gifts in that verse is in italics because it's not in the original Greek. It just simply says, literally, "Now concerning spiritual matters, brethren." It's pneumaticos. And Paul says, "I don't want you to be ignorant." It seems to me that there's just a lot of ignorance in the church about the person and power of the Holy Spirit. So I just had a desire to take the book of Acts, go chapter by chapter. Each chapter of Acts corresponds to a chapter in the book, and just kind of lay out, here's the Acts of the Holy Spirit, which is really what the book of Acts is about. It's not just the Acts of the Apostles. It's the Acts of the Holy Spirit through the Apostles. Here's how the Holy Spirit works. Here's who he is. Here's the ministry of the Holy Spirit, the power, the fruit, the gifts. So I just had a heart to help people understand, you know, look, don't look at the Holy Spirit as some just supernatural force. Understand the person of the Holy Spirit and how he empowers us, fills us, gives us his fruit, his ability to work in us and through us, and so needed, because we cannot live this life in our own strength. We need the strength of the Holy Spirit.
6: I'm so glad you made that point. When I get up before my feet even touch the ground and I start with a bunch of thank yous, I have been thanking the Lord for the last couple of years personally for the indwelling power of the Holy Spirit. I don't know how you and I would function as brothers and sisters in the Lord if we didn't have the person of the Holy Spirit. I mean, the Lord said it's going to be good that I go away and I'm going to leave you with a helper. I just try to imagine I'd have the power of his word. That would be great, but the instruction wouldn't be the same because the person of the Holy Spirit wouldn't be doing so much teaching, and that pricking of my conscience, the comforting, the consoling, the convicting, all of that would be gone. It would be,
12: that's right.
6: I can't even imagine what it would be like to walk with the Lord without the Holy Spirit.
12: Yeah, well, you can imagine what it's like to be without the Holy Spirit. Just take a rush hour drive into D.C. or home from D.C., and you'll see it all around you, you know, all this chaos, confusion, people beeping their horns, people angry. It would be a mad, mad world, madder than it is, but thanks to having, you know, the Holy Spirit and believers as the remnant in a lost and dying world, there's some semblance of peace and comfort. But you're right, you're right. We need the Holy Spirit. That's why he is called the Counselor or the Comforter or the Helper, depending on what translation is the Greek word parakletos, the one who comes alongside of us and then fills us, is in us to help us. We need the help of the Holy Spirit every day.
6: Yes. I love the way you started the book by kind of contextualizing and talking about the authorship. I think that's so important. And you brilliantly, and I'd never heard this before, talk about Acts actually being a sequel to the book of Luke. Tell me why you say that.
12: Right, because Luke is the author. Of course, you know, I should say he's the writer. The author always is the Holy Spirit, but it's just like going from Luke's gospel right into what he writes in the book of Acts, and you just see the continuation of the story, because, you know, Acts chapter 1 picks up with Jesus Christ ascending into heaven, so it follows on the heels of his resurrection, and then he's imparting final words of instruction and comfort and encouragement and the challenge to his followers, and then he ascends. And so Acts is like that sequel. It continues where the Gospels leave off.
6: Which I thought was absolutely fabulous. You see that continuity. There really is a segue. So you've got the Gospels, but then this is where you see the action of the Holy Spirit. I was being judicious with my words there, because to help obliterate the ignorance that we have as believers about the Holy Spirit, we need to talk about the we. So if you go back to the beginning of the word, and the word we is there, you write in this new book on the Holy Spirit that we is there from the beginning. The Holy Spirit just doesn't show up, you write, in the book of Acts. Talk to me about that.
12: Right. Yeah. You see the Holy Spirit in Genesis chapter 1, where darkness covered over the face of the earth. But in the beginning, God created the heavens and the earth. The earth was without form and void, and darkness was on the face of the deep. And the Spirit of God was hovering over the face of the water. So you see the triune Godhead right there in Genesis chapter 1. So he doesn't suddenly appear at Pentecost. The empowering of the Holy Spirit first comes upon all people at Pentecost, but he's been around because he's a part of the co-eternal, co-existing Godhead, God the Father, God the Son, God the Holy Spirit.
6: Mm. You can tell just by the way Gary talks what a superb teacher he is, and I love the fact that he's writing books now. He's contracted with one of my favorite imprints, Harvest House, to really walk us through the Bible. His book on Revelation is fabulous. Now his newest book is about the book of Acts, Walking in the Spirit's Power. It's a chapter-by-chapter study of the book of Acts. He's got questions at the end, takeaways for us to really apply to our lives. Superb in your private study. Back after this.
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6: Hi, this is Janet Parshall, and you're listening to AM 630 KCIS. Walking in the Spirit's Power, brand new book by Pastor Gary Hamrick. It is a study of the book of Acts, chapter by chapter. And really and truly, it's so that you and I will experience authentic Christianity. So the fascinating part about Acts, and I do believe it is a fascinating book, is that we think that after Matthew, Mark, Luke, and John, Jesus disappears. Literally, figuratively, he's gone, and then there's no Jesus. Except what you write in the book, Gary, is that Jesus is still very much present in the book of Acts. So talk to me about that continuum between Luke and Acts, not just through authorship, but the presence of Jesus.
12: Right. Well, again, in chapter one, you see some of his final words to his followers before he ascends back into heaven, and he promises them the Holy Spirit. He promises them power that they will need. You see Jesus appearing again in chapter nine, where he speaks to Paul, then known as Saul, before he has his name changed and begins to share the gospel. So Jesus commissions him in chapter nine. It's interesting when you read through the book of Acts, there are, if you have a red letter edition of the Bible, you will see different times where Jesus appears. You see him in the testimony that Paul gives in chapter 22. So there are various times where you still see Jesus. He's obviously the central part of the story and the central part of the whole gospel. In fact, one of the things Jesus said about the Holy Spirit is that the Spirit will testify of me. I think one of the dangers about studying or trying to understand the Holy Spirit is pointing too much to the Spirit, becoming obsessed with power and the idea of the supernatural, because Jesus said, well, the Holy Spirit's going to testify of me. The Spirit and the power and the work and the fruit of the Spirit and the gifts of the Spirit should all point to Jesus and should always glorify him and not draw attention away from Jesus. And sometimes I think in some circles, the Holy Spirit has become more of the object of the obsession, because people want power. They want power, power, power. And it's like, well, you better understand the Holy Spirit is there to point us to Jesus, and power is distributed as Jesus wills that and decides that.
6: That's so interesting you should say that, because I underlined, I thought this was fascinating, that love is mentioned more than 100 times in the Gospels, you write, but 0 times in Acts, and instead the operative word is just what you said, power, repeated
12: right.
6: over and over and over again. Here's the other thing, too, and this is just sort of a cultural observation, looking at the church, capital C, universal. I wonder sometimes if believers struggle with the Holy Spirit because it's like Goldilocks' porridge. For some people, it's too hot, some people it's too cold, and other people get it just right. And they're afraid that, oh, no, we've done all these add-ons. You're not a Christian unless throw in some aspect of the Holy Spirit. Or you're not saved unless throw in an aspect of the Holy Spirit. And then we get into these denominational baseball games about the gifts of the Spirit. And so for some people, it's like, oh, that's it. I'm going to back off. So we start with some ignorance that says we don't even believe he's part of the triune nature of God. And then we get thinking, oh, this is a sticky wicket in denominationalism, so I'm going to pull back.
12: Mm-hmm.
6: That's what I love about Cornerstone. It's not your opinion that matters. It's not mine. It's not anybody else's. It's what does the word say?
12: Right.
6: And you talk about the person of the Holy Spirit, and I was thinking of Anne Graham Lotz and her wonderful book on the Holy Spirit as well, that the Spirit has a mind, it has a will, and it has emotions. Now, for people who don't even think he's a real entity, a living being, the idea of having these anthropomorphic qualities, if I can use that word, is even more stunning. And yet, they're there. Talk to me about that.
12: Mm-hmm. Yeah, I would suggest to your listeners, read John 14, 15, and 16. Jesus spends almost 3 entire chapters in the Gospel of John trying to help us understand the person of the Holy Spirit, how he will come alongside of us and help us, how he will testify of Jesus, how he will convict the world of sin, how he convicts us individually of sin, and how he will take what Jesus told us and remind us of these things. So the person of the Holy Spirit is such an important aspect of the Trinity of the Godhead to comprehend. And you're right, Janet, to your point, there's a lot of denominational differences and infighting and backbiting about the Holy Spirit. And, you know, I liken it unto like a cosmic poker game. People are, I have this gift and I will raise you this gift, and people try to act superior based on certain gifts of the Spirit, and I'm like, wait, you know, let's understand, this is not something to divide over. Unfortunately, the church has divided, and they have had, you know, great fights and splits over the Holy Spirit, and let's just get back to the basics of what Scripture says. Let's not, you know, try to up each other based on what gift we might have or what fruit of the Spirit we might possess. This is about how can we, in fact, unity is a word that is stressed also through the book of Acts. Humathumadon is the Greek word. It's 11 times, power 10 times, dunamis, dynamite. But we need the unity as much as we need the power. And unfortunately, a lot of disunity has happened over infighting because of the Holy Spirit. And I know it must grieve the heart of God.
6: Yes, I agree. You know, you talk about unity. At that moment, we read early on in Acts where the Holy Spirit descends and those flames of fire are over people's head. They were about as unified as possible at that moment, were they not?
12: Yes, and And it was because they were seeking the Lord. They were just fasting and praying and waiting upon the Lord. And, you know, that's when we really see unity in the church, is when we stop trying to argue over non-essentials and we just are seeking the Lord together, praying and fasting and worshiping. That's when we can really have unity around the common bond of Jesus Christ.
6: Yeah. Amen and amen. Let me underscore again that a good teacher, and that's definitely the definition of Pastor Gary Hamrick. At the end of each chapter, there are reflections on that particular chapter with study questions, so you can own it and you can apply it. It's not just black ink on white paper. This is the idea of having his word written on the tablets of our heart so it influences where our feet go and what comes out of our mouth. And then there are important takeaways for us to ruminate on at the end of every single chapter. By the way, thank you all for giving me the grace to sort of do a 35,000-foot flyover of the book of Acts. You can imagine, in prep for this conversation with Pastor Gary, what chapter do you pick? They're all absolutely fabulous. But I highlighted a couple that I wanted to talk about, and they're germane, particularly in some of the remarks you heard from Pastor Gary when he was speaking at the then in Washington. We're going to stick around. We're going to have more conversation on a fabulous book called Walking in the Spirit's Power by Pastor Gary Hamrick. Back after this.
3: 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Eggs cost what steak used to, daycare costs what college recently did, and the cost of our kids playing sports requires a pro athlete salary. As a result, credit card balances have never been higher, and the average credit card interest rate is over 22%. 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
7: And a good afternoon. A new problem in Totem Lake, northbound 405 at Northeast 132nd. An accident blocks the 3 right lanes. It's back to 520, leaving Bellevue, and over 25-minute delay. South 405 heavy through Bellevue, 520 to Cold Creek Parkway. Eastbound Highway 2 heading from Everett to Lake Stevens, just east of Homemakers Road. A collision blocks the right lane there. Getting into Seattle, about a 20-minute delay on northbound 5, Albro to James, then slows Mercer to the Ship Canal Bridge. The south 5 slowdown approaching 50th to pass Denny. Westbound 520 takes you about 20 minutes before Foster Island to I-5. And traffic is from World Concern. Your $26 a month shares Jesus at the end of the road through World Concern's Hope Squad. Text Squad 866-626-KCIS to join. For KCIS radio traffic, I'm Keith Black. In our KCIS Seattle area forecast, a mix through Sunday. It'll be partly cloudy this evening, becoming mostly cloudy. Clouds tomorrow morning, becoming partly sunny. Mostly cloudy Thursday morning with a chance of rain, becoming mostly sunny. Mostly cloudy Friday, rain in the afternoon, showers and a slight chance of thunderstorms in the evening. Rain Saturday morning, showers and thunderstorms in the afternoon, back to rain in the evening, and mostly sunny on Sunday. Our lows tonight, the mid-50s to near 60. Highs tomorrow and Thursday, the 60s to lower 70s, and in the 60s Friday through Sunday.
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6: 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What a treat to spend the hour with Pastor Gary Hamrick, who is the senior pastor at Cornerstone Chapel in Leesburg, Virginia. Been there since 1991. Just a wonderful church. Thousands and thousands of people attend in person and watch globally online every single week. His desire is to teach people the Word of God, starting in Genesis, working its way through Revelation, and he does it every Sunday and every Wednesday night at midweek service. So he talks to people that are the power players in Washington all the time, Supreme Court justices, cabinet members of Congress. He brings candidates in who are running for office, who are declared first as a follower of Jesus Christ, and then the opportunity to pray for them is afforded those in attendance. And in his, quote, spare time, he sits on the board of directors at the Museum of the Bible and the Family Research Council. So I'm loving the fact that he is systematically releasing all of these books that deal with specific books in the Bible. First, Standing on the Edge of Eternity was his book written about Revelation. And this brand new book is called Walking in the Spirit's Power. It is a chapter by chapter study of Acts so that you and I can experience authentic Christianity. I've said since I fell in love with the book of Acts, you can go to a gym or you can read the book of Acts. Both are a workout. And I absolutely love the stories that are here. So going full circle back to the remarks that you gave on that very hot May afternoon in Washington, D.C., you had the liberty to proclaim the gospel, but it wasn't always so for our brothers and sisters. And as the beginning of the book of Acts is starting to rumble, you not only have the fact that the Holy Spirit has been made manifest to all of the apostles and they have that fire that ignites in their hearts as a result of his indwelling in their lives, here comes persecution. So we go specifically to Peter and John. Why in Acts 4 do we read that they get thrown into prison? And here you engage, and I thought, a very brilliant and timely dialogue about disobedience, how sometimes you render unto Caesar and sometimes you don't. So talk to me about that.
12: Well, that's right. In Acts chapter 3, Peter and John are used by the Lord to bring healing to a man who was lame. And the religious leaders of the day didn't like this, that they were operating in this power and preaching a message of repentance in Jesus. So they arrested Peter and John. And Peter and John were asked, they were told not to preach in the name of Jesus. But they engaged in what we would call today civil disobedience. They said in Acts chapter 4, verse 19, whether it is right in the sight of God to listen to you more than to God, you judge. And they repeat a similar statement in chapter 5 when they say that we ought to obey God rather than man. And so there are times, Janet, unfortunately, when man's laws contradict the higher laws of God. And when that happens, the Bible actually allows for civil disobedience. We cannot give in to man's laws if they contradict the higher law of God. And you see the example in Exodus chapter 1 when Pharaoh in Egypt told the Hebrew midwives to kill any baby born that was a boy. Well, that's infanticide, and it says how they could not obey the orders of Pharaoh. There are some times that government imposes orders, restrictions, or laws that are inconsistent with the higher law of God. And as Christians, we must always follow the higher law of God, even if that means a consequence, like in the case of Peter and John, they're thrown in jail. And that might happen. You know, one day, our religious liberties are being threatened increasingly so. And we have to get used to the idea that our freedoms that we have enjoyed and perhaps taken for granted may not always be there like they are now. And We have to be prepared as Christians. For whom will we really stand? And where will our allegiance lie? Is it going to be government or is it going to be God?
6: You know, I love this conversation. And the irony here is the role that the Holy Spirit plays in the midst of this, because you can read the word and you can look for what you think are clear, objective standards for, at this point, I simply disobey. And some people might say, well, it's not a bright, clear line, but through the power of the Holy Spirit, can I not, in my own conscience, go to the Lord and say, Lord, I've read your word. I need wisdom. Is this the point where I say this far and no farther, and I don't bend my knee to Caesar? And I think we often practice, and you use this word in the book, we're so interested in groupthink that we want collectively to someone say, here's where you cross the line. Well, there are people who have said, Jack Phillips, just bake the cake. Why did you have to make it such a big deal? And for Jack, he said, no, I cannot. I understand the solemnity of this covenant relationship between a man and a woman, and I cannot and will not make a cake that celebrates sin. So how does one, as you're a maturing saint, and we always like to say in this program, get off the milk, get to the meat. How do you discover what that red line might be? Or like Corrie ten Boom, do you get that grace, as her daddy used to tell her, when you get the ticket to get on the train and not before then?
12: Mm-hmm. Yes, great question. Well, we have to know God's word, because we can't just willy-nilly be making decisions about what we're going to stand for if we don't know. Are we actually standing on truth? Are we actually standing on God's moral ground? If we don't have that moral ground to stand on, then we're going to suffer certain consequences. But if we know we're standing on truth, we know God's word, we know what he says, we know what his perspective is and his view is on this topic or that topic, then we know, okay, I'm standing on solid ground. I'm going to live for the Lord, and I'll have to accept whatever consequences might come. I would say this also, Janet. I think it's important for us to recognize, as many did in Scripture, that sometimes if you're going to stand for your faith and stand for the Lord, it might mean you stand alone. I mean, there are times that there are men and women who had to stand alone in that hour, at that particular moment. It's not this whole groupthink, like you mentioned, I referred to in the book. It's like, you know, I don't really care what the majority thinks or what the majority says or what the majority believes. I care about a minority, and that is one person. I want to please the Lord. What does God think about this or that? And I want to live to please him, and I don't care what other people think. I have to make sure I'm living my life in a way that pleases the Lord.
6: Yeah. Amen. And that does mean sometimes standing alone. I love the Mark Twain quote you throw in the book. If you find yourself standing with the majority, you might want to stop and reflect.
12: Exactly. Yeah, there's probably something wrong. I mean, you know, look at Korah's rebellion against Moses. You know,
6: yes.
12: A whole group of people were drafted in this rebellion. We think we know best. And God showed them at the end, when he kind of opened up the earth and swallowed them, that they didn't know best, that he knows best. And we should always discern, what is God saying about this, and follow what the Lord says.
6: Yeah. Amen. All of this, by the way, in chapter 4. So here's another section of chapter 4, which I find fascinating. I was asked once to debate a Hollywood actor who had made a film called Jesus Was a Communist. And again, I don't blame this dear man who still has a God-shaped void in his heart, and I pray for this man's salvation every day and hope he still comes to faith in Jesus Christ. But they hearken back to the beginning of the book of Acts, where they go, oh, that was socialism. And you brilliantly say, no, it wasn't socialism, it was survivalism. Talk to me about that.
12: Well, that's right, because you have to remember, the early church, until you get to chapter 10, almost the first 10 years of the early church, believers in Jesus were Jews. And if you were a Jewish believer in Jesus, you were often ostracized, disowned. They would even have funerals for you. And to be honest, even in some circles of Orthodox Judaism today, they will disown you if you come to faith in Jesus. So when that happened in the early church, as a means of survival, they had to pool their resources. They had to live in this kind of a help each other state for a time, because it really was a matter of survival. Because once they were ostracized, people would not buy from their products. They would not engage in any kind of merchandising. You would lose your livelihood. You would be completely ostracized. And so it was really only a means of survival. But, you know, when you look at the whole context of Scripture, I'm thinking of 2 Thessalonians 3:10, where Paul talks about, if a man doesn't work, he shall not eat.

0: situation. I pray that we would all, as followers of Jesus, just really have this kind of courage that he had to stand up to the religious leaders of his day. And really all he did, Janet, when you read Acts 7, was he just recalled their own Jewish history.
1: Exactly.
0: He just used their own history, and he covers about 400 years of their own history to remind them where how God has been faithful to them, where they have come from, how God promised a Messiah, and that Jesus is that Messiah. But, you know, then he just gives it to them straight when he says in verse 51, "You stiff-necked and uncircumcised in heart and ears, you always resist the Holy Spirit." I mean, he called them to account. He said, "Look, you all have been killing the prophets and rejecting God's messengers for centuries. You are stiff-necked." And he called out his own people, and unfortunately, they responded. Instead of having humility, they responded with hostility, mm-hmm. and they stone him to death, and he's the first martyr of the early church.
1: Yeah, exactly. And by the way, for anyone who's ever studied stoning, it's horrific. Bible doesn't tell us if they did it in the usual way for Stephen, but usually you're buried up to your neck, and then the stones are thrown. So there's zero way to be able to fight back. But I just love the compassion and the tenderness of our Lord. I don't know where I am on near-death experiences, but this comes pretty close. So Stephen's looking up, and God parts that veil between heaven and earth, and Stephen gets an opportunity to see exactly what he's about to step into. Talk to us about that, and particularly the physical posture of Jesus. These are details that, if you're just, you know, flying through the scriptures rather than ruminating on every word and letting it just indwell you, you miss these little details. Why is Jesus's posture so significant here?
0: Yes, I love that question, Janet, because when he sees the Lord, when the veil of heaven is pulled back and he is kind of vacillating between life and death, but he sees the Lord ready to receive him, and he sees the heavens opened and the Son of Man standing at the right hand of God. And it really is this beautiful posture of Jesus giving Stephen a standing ovation. I mean, I kind of even get choked up just thinking about it, how our Lord normally, Scripture says, he's seated at the right hand of the Father. But here in this moment, he stands. It's as if he's giving a standing ovation to Stephen.
1: Yes.
0: Well done, good and faithful servant. And he honors Stephen in that way of just standing. And so it speaks to me. You're right. I don't think any word in Scripture is trivial. I think it is given to us to get a little bit of an insight here, how much Jesus just loved Stephen for his sacrifice.
1: Exactly. And let no man despise thy youth. Different part of Scripture, but it sure applies here, because Stephen was this young man. We also forget, and I love sometimes to read the Bible and say, okay, if I were shooting this as a cinematographer, how would I shoot it? In the midst of all of this is a domestic terrorist who doesn't know that he's about to go blind and get a name change. Talk to me about him.
0: Well, yeah, this is God's way of just redeeming anyone. And here in the midst of this story, you see a young man named Saul, who will later be known as Paul. But here he is there, the witnesses laying their clothes down at his feet. I mean, he really is, at that time, a first century terrorist. He thinks he's doing God a favor by trying to kill Christians. And this is going to be the moment we are introduced to Saul, to later known as Paul, here in chapter 7. And of course, he is going to become a major theme throughout the book of Acts, as the Lord redeems him in chapter 9 and then uses him on these various missionary journeys. So praise God for his redemptive grace in our lives, that he can take a man like Saul and convert him by the power of the Holy Spirit and bring him into relationship with Jesus. And then how remarkable, you know, Paul is used to, by inspiration of the Spirit, to write about 2/3 of our New Testament. This man who was standing there watching Stephen get stoned to death, and no doubt at that time rejoicing in his martyrdom. And yet God is going to reach down and pluck this man out of that crowd and save him and use him in a glorious way. What a great reminder how God can do that for any of us.
1: Exactly right. And I know that the Bible says at that point, and you want to handle Scripture carefully, good exegesis, not good eisegesis, but he was approving exactly as you pointed out, but you wonder if God wasn't planting seeds. We all think about his Damascus Damascus Road experience, where Paul is literally blinded by the light of the Lord and his life begins to change dramatically. But were seeds planted when he watched this young man who A, knew. Now, remember, Paul was Gamaliel, right? He was a student of Gamaliel. Right. He knew the word. He knew the law. He had to be very impressed that this young man named Stephen knew it so well. But more importantly, that he was unashamed of the gospel of Jesus Christ. Paul would certainly understand what it meant to be ashamed and the prices he would pay going on. And as you're teaching us as we walk through the book of Colossians, writing again from prison, how many letters he writes from prison. This is just a couple of the chapters of the book of Acts. It is exciting. We didn't get to shipwrecks and the Philip and the Ethiopian eunuch and the list goes on and on and on. It is an exciting book. The Word of God is exciting when you think about it, but the way Pastor Gary teaches makes it come alive and help you understand it. Thy word have I hid in my heart that I might not sin against thee. And his word illuminates our walk, a light unto our feet and a lamp unto our path. So get walking in the Spirit's power. A fabulous chapter-by-chapter study of the book of Acts so you can understand what vibrant, authentic Christianity is all about. Gary, thank you. Again, I hope you have a 66-book contract with Harvest House because I want to talk to you about every one of the books of the Bible you write about. Blessings to you, friend. Thanks for the gift of your time. Thank you, friends. We'll see you next time on In the Market with Janet Parshall.
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4: Thanks for joining me today on Mission Network News. I'm Ruth Kramer. Lebanon remains under pressure from Israeli military operations, and Iran edges away from U.S. negotiations. Then thousands of Iranians are finding encouragement, teaching, and fellowship through a digital doorway. We'll tell you what's happening in just a moment. But first, Lebanon gains world attention as Israel strikes southern Beirut suburbs, and Iran threatens to stop negotiations with the United States. Heart for Lebanon's Camille Melki says,
5: Iran has pulled away from its negotiations with the U.S., which is not a good indicator at all, because that might lead to further confrontation on the entire region.
4: Despite a ceasefire, Hezbollah and Israel continually trade drone strikes and cross-border shelling. Businesses are closed, and life essentials are hard to find.
5: There are a lot of small Christian villages right at the borders between Israel and Lebanon, and they've been under a significant economic and military siege. We sent 700 food parcels with the help of the Red Cross to those villages.
4: Each delivery leaves encouragement for believers and a gospel introduction for those who don't know Christ. Pray for an end to the violence in Lebanon.
5: Tuesday, June 2nd and Wednesday, June 3rd, a State Department brokered meeting will take place. Civilian delegates from the Lebanese government and the Israeli government will meet, and we hope that those meetings will turn out a little better.
4: Next, since March 1st, more than 4.3 million people have been displaced across Iran, Lebanon, Afghanistan, and Pakistan. That's according to data from the United Nations Refugee Agency. And even when the current wars end, the physical and emotional effects of displacement will endure. That's why the MENA Leadership Center recently trained more than 30 Christian leaders about ministry to refugees. Here's Rana Fukuri, the center's recruitment and enrollment director.
6: In an emergency situation, refugees often need immediate support, such as they need safety, they're looking for shelters, food, water, and medical care. 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
4: And finally, when borders close to the gospel, technology steps in. 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
11: USA Radio News, I'm Anthony Lucero. Secretary of State Marco Rubio faced tough questions on Capitol Hill today as lawmakers pressed him on the State Department budget and the ongoing conflict in Iran.
12: Mr. Rubio, you keep telling us how we're winning this war. The president keeps saying,
13: well, the war is over.
12: Completely annihilated. The war is not over. And yet the American people see how we're losing at the pump and with their costs.
11: Much of the hearing focused on the administration's strategy in the region, ceasefire concerns, and negotiations with Tehran. Rubio scheduled to appear before the House Foreign Affairs Committee tomorrow for another budget hearing. Acting Attorney General Todd Blanche says the Trump administration is abandoning the proposed anti-weaponization fund. The move follows a court ruling that temporarily halted the program.
14: At the closing bell, the Dow Jones Industrial Average gained 228 points, the S&P 500 added 9 points, and the NASDAQ rose 7 points. I'm Sarah Lee Kessler.
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17: U.S. Representative Marie Gleason-Camp-Perez is demanding pay for workers sidelined by last week's deadly chemical tank implosion at a paper mill in Longview. The Washington State Democrat sent a letter to the president of Nippon Dynaway Packaging Company yesterday. The letter asked the company to commit to paying its workers through the course of the investigation into last Tuesday's incident. Gleason-Camp-Perez says Nippon has walked back a previous verbal commitment to paying its employees through the investigation. She says Nippon is now telling workers they will only be paid through this Sunday. A total of 11 people were killed and 7 others hospitalized after a large tank of chemicals imploded at the plant. The days of parking for free on the streets of Bellevue are about to change. Brad Ford reports.
18: Bellevue City Council's approved adding street parking in downtown Wilburton, Bell Red, and the Spring District. The goal is to reduce congestion. It'll also raise about $2 million a year. Rates will range from $1 to $8 an hour, depending on demand for parking. It's not expected to start until sometime next year. I'm Brad Ford.
17: In sports, the Mariners going for their eighth straight win as they host the New York Mets again tonight at T-Mobile Park. The M's sending Logan Gilbert to the mound. In our KCIS Seattle area forecast, a mix through Sunday. It'll be partly cloudy this evening, becoming mostly cloudy. Clouds tomorrow morning becoming partly sunny. Mostly cloudy Thursday morning with a chance of rain, becoming mostly sunny. Mostly cloudy Friday, rain in the afternoon, showers and a slight chance of thunderstorms in the evening. Rain Saturday morning, showers and thunderstorms in the afternoon, back to rain in the evening, and mostly sunny on Sunday. Our lows tonight, the mid-50s to near 60.